0: son Jesus, and Christ entered into this covenantal marriage with his bride to redeem us, to redeem his church.
1: If you've been studying God's word for any length of time, you've probably heard the word covenant before. 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
0: The Bible closes with a beautiful picture of the marriage supper of the Lamb. We read in Revelation chapter 19, verse 7, "Let us rejoice and exult and give him the glory, for the marriage of the Lamb has come." We see the bride decked in fine linen, bright and pure, according to Revelation 19:8, and John's angelic guide tells him that all who are invited to the supper are blessed. While it may not immediately strike us as such, this is a passage that is steeped in the doctrine of the covenants. When the prophet Malachi, for example, rebuked his fellow Israelites for their lax attitude towards marriage, he reminded them that marriage is a covenant. And so here this tells us that our marriage to Christ is ultimately a covenant. We can say that marriage is simply another way of saying covenant. The covenant marriage is something that runs all throughout Scripture, and I think it also gives us a window into God's covenantal marriage to us, to his people. Adam and Eve, for example, were husband and wife, but their sin introduced death, it introduced conflict, as well as introduced evil into the world. God promised, though, that the seed of the woman would crush the head of the serpent. And the seed of the woman, of course, is Jesus, whom Paul identifies in 1 Corinthians 15:45 as the last Adam, which this implicitly tells us that if Jesus is the last Adam, well, then the church is the last Eve. And if the first Adam failed to obey God, then the last Adam is going to come to obey his father and to lay down his life for his bride, to redeem her, to save her. And so God traces the line of the covenant across Israel's history, a line that slowly unveils his plan to redeem his people. God, for example, entered into a covenant with his people Israel at Mount Sinai. And he signaled that marital love is a way back to the blessings of Eden, a truth that we can say is celebrated in the book, The Song of Songs. And in fact, first century Jewish rabbis called the Song of Songs the Holy of Holies of the Old Testament. The song, we can say, is a commentary on paradise lost and recovered. But Israel, as we know, there at the foot of Sinai, was a faithless bride. She broke her covenant. She was, according to the prophet Hosea, a wife of whoredom. And so God sent his son Jesus, who, as Paul says in Ephesians 5:25, he loved the church and gave himself up for her, that he might sanctify her, having cleansed her by the washing of water with the word, so that he might present the church to himself in splendor, without spot or wrinkle or any such thing, that she might be holy and without blemish. And so Christ entered into this covenantal marriage with his bride to redeem us, to redeem his church. Now, I think we could say about the doctrine of the covenants in the scriptures that we could say it's a bit like Claude Monet's impressionist painting, Water Lilies, if you've ever seen that painting. When you step back and you look at that particular painting, you can see the whole pictures. You can see clusters of water lilies floating atop the surface of the water. But maybe when you get closer to that particular painting, you lose the big picture and you only see small globs of paint, various colors, and the picture becomes less clear. I think similarly, when we look at the grand sweep of the scriptures, we can perceive the big picture. We can see salvation through covenant. But when we get closer to the scriptures and we look at each of the individual covenants as they unfold in redemptive history, we might lose the big picture. How, for example, do the covenants all fit together? How does God's covenant with Adam fit with the covenant with Noah and the covenant with Moses and the people of Israel, the covenant with Abraham, the covenant with David, or as the prophets later speak of, the new covenant? Or we could switch gears and we could say, how do all of the covenants fit together? But if we're talking about classic, historic, 16th century Protestant Reformation teaching and the theology of the Reformation, when we speak, for example, of the covenant of redemption or the covenant of works or the covenant of grace, how do all of these different covenants fit with the various covenants that we find in the Bible? Well, in these lectures, we're going to examine classic covenant theology that emerged from the Protestant Reformation in the 16th century. We'll look at the covenant of redemption, which is the eternal intra-Trinitarian covenant among Father, Son, and Holy Spirit. We'll look at the covenant of works. This is the covenant that God made with Adam when he created and placed him in the Garden of Eden and gave him work to do. And then last, of course, but not least, we'll look at the covenant of grace, which is the way that God saves his people through the work of the Son and of the Spirit. And so in the lectures that follow, we're going to examine the covenant of redemption, the covenant of works, the covenant of grace. And then we'll also look at the covenant signs, the attendant signs that come along with each of these covenants. And then lastly, we'll look at the doctrine of the covenant as it relates to the church. But before we continue, what we want to do is we want to ask a couple of questions to ensure that we're all on the same page. And that we want to ask the question, what is a covenant? So that we can define what it is. And then in addition to this, we're also going to talk about the characteristics of common covenants that we find in the scriptures, as well as the different kinds of covenants that we find in the scriptures. So first, let's ask and answer that fundamental question as to what is a covenant? We could say that covenant is actually a challenging word to define. If we're looking at the English Standard Version of the scriptures, that translation of the Bible, it appears 301 times, which means it's a pretty common term as far as its frequency in the scripture. But what is a covenant? We can say this. A simple definition comes to us in the document that's called the Children's Catechism, that a covenant is an agreement between two or more persons. A covenant is an agreement between two or more persons. Now, this is a very basic kind of definition that we'll attach to this term covenant. But we find confirmation of this, for example, in the prophet Isaiah. Isaiah, in Isaiah chapter 28, verse 15, the prophet says this, "Because you have said, we have made a covenant with death, and with Sheol, we have an agreement. We have made a covenant with death, and with Sheol, we have made an agreement." So notice here how the prophet places covenant and agreement in parallel with each other. because here the terms death and Sheol are interchangeable. And so he's stating the same thing in a different way. We have made a covenant with death, and the alternative way of saying that is we have made an agreement with Sheol. And so these two terms, covenant and agreement, they're interchangeable. But what we also want to note, and this is something that we know even from our own common everyday experience, is that there are all kinds of agreements. And so we don't want to place a straitjacket definition and force it upon every single instance of the term. An abstract definition never tells us what a word means. Rather, the surrounding context tells us what the word means. For example, if we abstractly define the word trunk as a box for storing clothing, then we're going to run into trouble if we find that cars have trunks, that trees have trunks, and elephants also have trunks as well. So if we say, well, a trunk is always a box that we use for storing clothing, that's not going to help us. So we don't want to have that straitjacket definition of a term. Context determines meaning. So if you say, go to the trunk of the car and get the box that is in the trunk, or if we say, go to the trunk of the tree, it's the surrounding context of the use of that particular term that helps us to understand what the term means. And so I think that we can, as we look at the subsequent covenants throughout the scriptures, we can use that strategy of defining the term covenant basically as an agreement, but then adjusting that definition as necessary as we encounter it in various parts of the Bible. So that's the definition, but we want also to look at common characteristics of a covenant. And then last, we'll look at the types of covenants that we encounter in the scriptures. So as far as common characteristics goes, one of the most common things that we will find are oaths. Whenever you find a covenant, chances are you're going to find an oath. So for example, when Abraham and Abimelech made a covenant with one another, we read in Genesis chapter 21, verses 31 and following, therefore that place was called Beersheba because there both of them swore an oath, so they made a covenant at Beersheba. So notice this, the way that you make a covenant is you swear an oath. So this is one of the common characteristics that you find for a covenant is swearing an oath. A second common characteristic that we find when we're looking at covenants is the presence of laws. In other words, you can say that God makes a covenant with his people and he distributes, he administers laws in the course of making that covenant. An important passage to this particular characteristic comes to us in Psalm 105, verses 8 through 10. Listen to what the psalmist says here. He remembers his covenant forever. So here we're clearly talking about the context of a covenant. The word that he commanded. So the psalmist equates making a covenant with God giving a command. For 1,000 generations, the covenant that he made with Abraham, his sworn promise to Isaac, which he confirmed to Jacob as a statute, to Israel as an everlasting covenant. So notice here in Psalm 105, verses 8 and following, the overlapping categories here, that you find the overlapping categories of covenant, sworn promise, which we could say would also be an oath, a statute, which we can say is a rule, as well as a command. So command, statute, sworn promise, all overlapping here with the category of covenant. So in addition to this, we can say about the laws that God gives is that sometimes covenants, or we can say an agreement, can have a promissory character to them. They are heavily emphasizing God's promises, the things that God himself will do. This is characteristic, for example, of God's covenant with Abraham. Or in some cases, a covenant can have a more legal emphasis, such as God's covenant with Israel. Think of all of the laws that he administered to the Israelites there at the foot of Sinai, the covenant code and the book of the law. So we've got these characteristics so far of swearing an oath as well as laws. A third characteristic that we find are animal sacrifices. This is something that we see quite common whenever we see a covenant. Remember in Genesis chapter 15, God had Abraham gather animals together in verse 9, and then he had him cut those animals in half. This mirrored the covenant-making practices of the day when people would literally cut a covenant. And in fact, we can say that that language still persists in our own context today when you go and you cut a deal, you cut a business deal. And so here, in fact, in Genesis chapter 15, verse 18, if we translate this quite literally out of the Hebrew, we can say that on that day, he, God, cut a covenant with Abraham. To make a covenant is to cut a covenant because it has in view that cutting ceremony, the cutting of the animals in half. Now, why did God have Abraham cut these animals in half? Well, the prophet Jeremiah gives us an important explanation here. And this explanation comes to us in Jeremiah chapter 34, verses 18 and following, where Jeremiah says, God speaking through the prophet Jeremiah, and the men who transgressed my covenant did not keep the terms of the covenant that they made before me. I will make them like the calf that they cut in two and passed between its parts. Going on a few verses, their dead bodies shall be food for the birds of the air and the beasts of the earth. So when God has Abraham take the animals and divide them, cut them in two, and to create an aisle, if you will, between which presumably he and Abraham would walk. Now we know from the rest of the biblical narrative that Abraham didn't walk between the severed animals and that he was fast asleep and that God alone, represented by the burning oven, walked between them. That walking between the severed animal halves was another way of saying, if you break your word, what has happened to these animals will happen to you. Or if I break my word, what has happened to these animals will happen to me. It was a way of swearing a self-maledictory oath. In other words, calling a curse upon yourself by saying, if I don't keep my word, then may the curse of the covenant come upon me. And so this is what was signified by the sacrifice of the animals. And so if we have here these common characteristics so far, if we have oaths, if we have laws, we have animal sacrifices. We also, as you can imagine, this is attendant with those animal sacrifices is blessings and curses. Think, for example, in the law, in the commandments, in Exodus chapter 20, beginning verse 4, that God tells the Israelites that the iniquity of the fathers will be visited on the children to the third and fourth generation, to those who hate him. But for those who love him, he would show his steadfast love to thousands. So you see blessings for those who are in the covenant. But if there are those who violate or break the covenant, well, then you find curses. This is what is so, I think, dramatic, but not only dramatic, but it's a tremendous blessing the more that we meditate upon what happens when God makes his covenant with Abraham. As I said moments ago, God had Abraham cut those animals in half, but then he puts Abraham to sleep. And God, represented by a burning oven, walks between those severed animal halves, which was God's way of saying to Abraham, if I break my word, may the curses of the covenant fall upon me. But stunningly, what he's also saying to Abraham is, if you break your word, may the curses of the covenant fall upon me, not upon you. And so here, God is taking and swearing this self-maledictory oath upon himself. He's saying, I will bear the curse of the covenant on your behalf. Which this brings us to yet another common characteristic that we find in covenants, and that is love. Love is one of the most important characteristics that we find attendant to covenants. In Deuteronomy 7:9, we read, "Now know therefore that the Lord your God is God, the faithful God who keeps covenant and steadfast love with those who love him and keep his commandments to 1,000 generations. Just as a marriage covenant is the context in which a husband and wife express their love towards one another, so God's covenants with us are the arena, if you will, in which he pours out his love upon us, but it's also the context in which God affords us the privilege and the opportunity and the blessing to be able to show our love to God. There are these further characteristics of the covenants. There are oaths, there are laws, animal sacrifices, blessings and curses, love, as well as witnesses. When Jacob made a covenant with his father-in-law, Laban, he called for witnesses to observe this covenant. In addition, when God made his covenant with Israel, he says, take this book of the law and put it beside the ark of the covenant of the Lord your God, that it may there be a witness against you. So in addition to witnesses, we also have, lastly, this last common characteristic is signs. We'll take a closer look at the nature of the covenant signs in a future lecture. But think, for example, of the rainbow with Noah, or think, for example, of circumcision, which was a sign of the covenant that God made with Abraham. So we've defined what a covenant is. We've looked at common covenant characteristics. But in the time that remains, we briefly want to rehearse the different types of covenants. One of the chief types of covenants that you find in the scriptures are the covenant that exists within the Godhead, the covenant among Father, Son, and Holy Spirit, where all three participants are equals in this covenant. The triune God covenants in eternity before the foundation of the world. A second type of covenant that we find in the scriptures are the covenant between God and humans. Think of the covenant of works, the covenant that God makes with Adam, the covenant of grace, which we see unfolding between the triune God and fallen but elect and to be redeemed sinners. And then a third type of covenant that we find are covenants that exist between human beings. So the covenant among the members of the Trinity, covenants between God and human beings. And then thirdly, these covenants between human beings. The friendship covenant, for example, that exists between Jonathan and David. A covenant that exists among equals. Think, for example, of Abraham and Abimelech in Genesis chapter 21. Or think of the Lord and servant covenants that existed between Joshua and the Gibeonites. The Gibeonites were covenanted with Israel, but they were covenants as inferiors, as servants. Or then think, last but not least, this is the covenant type of covenant that we mentioned at the beginning of the lecture, which is the marriage covenant. These are just some of the different types of covenants that exist between humans. Well, in conclusion, we can say this. What is a covenant? It's an agreement between two or more persons. But we would say that the context within the particular passage of Scripture will help us further define the nature of that covenant. All of God's covenants, either fall under the covenant of redemption, or the covenant of works, or the covenant of grace.
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1: Well, life in this fallen world is complex. 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Listeners, send me questions. I find the best ones and put them to longtime pastor and author John Piper. And together we open our Bibles for answers. I'm your host, Tony Ranke, with today's question. Welcome back to the podcast. So what do we do when a Bible verse doesn't make sense on first read? The question is from Chris, and it's specific. Pastor John, hello, and thank you for this podcast. Chris writes, you have said in the past that you didn't understand Matthew 6, verses 22 to 23 for a long time. But then you spent more time looking at the context before in the treasuring focus in Matthew 6, 19 to 21, and more time after the text in the money focus in Matthew 6, 24. And those contexts before and after helped make sense of everything in between. Also, what you learned in Matthew 20, verses 13 to 15, you brought back into your discovery as well. Can you explain how you came to understand Jesus' teaching on the healthy and sick eye using both the close context before and after it and the broader context together? These seem like Bible interpretation principles we all need to master when the text in front of us just doesn't make immediate sense. Thank you.
2: Well, that's true. Matthew 6, 22 to 23 just seemed to dangle without connections to what went before, what went after. I couldn't see it. I mean, it's my problem, not God's problem, not Jesus' problem. It's my problem. I just couldn't see it. Then one day, as I was reading in Matthew 20, that's what, 14 chapters later, and the ESV footnote clarified a phrase, I saw, oh, that's going to help. That's going to help make sense back in chapter 6. So here are the verses. The eye is the lamp of the body. So if your eye is healthy, your whole body will be full of light. But if your eye is bad, your whole body will be full of darkness. If then the light in you is darkness, how great is the darkness? Now, if we just take those two verses by themselves, I think I can make sense out of them. If you close your eyes, everything's dark.
1: Yeah.
2: But if you open your eyes, there's light. And it fills you with light. You can walk, you can not run into walls, you can not fall off a cliff. And so the eye is like a lamp. I'd get that. That's really I like that. That it's a lamp. And when it's lit and burning, you can see where to go. If your eyes are shut, or if your eyes are sick, you got cataracts or something, then you can't see where you ought to go. So if the body's going to not kill itself by running into the wrong thing, it needs a healthy eye. So the eye is the lamp of the body. Now I get that. That's a good image. But what puzzled me was it just seemed to come out of nowhere. Like, why are you saying that here, especially in the sequence of these sayings? Before those two verses comes the familiar saying about not laying up treasures on earth. Do not lay up for yourselves treasures on earth where moth and rust destroy and where thieves break in and steal, but lay up treasures for yourselves in heaven, where neither moth nor rust destroys and where thieves do not break in and steal. For where your treasure is, there will your heart be also. So before the saying about the good eye, the bad eye, comes a saying about money, laying up treasures in heaven and on earth. Don't hoard money here as though your life and your security were in money. Use money here in ways that piles up treasure in heaven. Use it in acts of love. Then, with no explicit connecting word, Jesus simply says, the eye is the lamp of the body. And I just found that puzzling. Why do you follow up, lay up treasures in heaven with the eye is the lamp of the body? And then after these puzzling verses, 22 and 23, comes the saying, no one can serve two masters, for either he will hate the one and love the other, or he will be devoted to the one and despise the other. You cannot serve God and money. So the sayings before and after the words about the good and bad eye deal with treasure or money. That seems significant to me. So the one in the middle seems like it should have something to do with that. But as far as I could see, the good and the bad eye don't have any clear connection to money. So the saying seemed to just dangle there, and I didn't get it for a long time. And Chris, in his question, is right to notice a principle of interpretation that's driving me here. And you can hear it. It's been coming out all the way along. I really don't like it when I can't see an author's intention in how his words are connected to each other. Seeing connections in a paragraph, in a chapter, is really important. I don't think I've got a good handle on what the author is communicating if I can't see how his connections are working. So, why does Jesus link these two sayings about money with a saying about a good eye and a bad eye? And then I stumble upon the key in Matthew 20:15. Jesus had just told the parable of the workers of the vineyard, and some of them, you remember, had agreed to work from 6 in the morning till 6 p.m. for one denarius, a day's wage, fair wage, good wage. Others were hired at 9 a.m., others were hired at noon, and finally he hired some at 5 p.m. All he had to do was work an hour. And when the day was done at 6, he paid all the workers the same thing, a denarius each. In other words, the master was lavishly generous to those who worked only 1 hour, and he paid a fair, agreed-upon wage to those who worked 12 hours. But those who worked all day, it says, quote, grumbled at the master of the house. Matthew 20, verse 11. They were angry that those who had worked so little were paid so much. They didn't like the master's generosity. They did not like grace. Then the master used a phrase about the bad eye, which is just like the one in Matthew 6:23. He said, am I not allowed to do what I choose with what belongs to me? Or do you begrudge my generosity? That's verse 15. Now, that last phrase, do you begrudge my generosity, is not a literal translation. It is a very loose paraphrase. And fortunately, the ESV gives the footnote and gives you the literal translation, which is, or is your eye bad because I am good? Oh my goodness. That made bells go off, right? Oh, the bad eye back in chapter 6. Mm-hmm. The bad eye here parallels the bad eye in Matthew 6:23, the verse I was puzzled about. So what does the bad eye refer to in Matthew 20:15? It refers to an eye that doesn't like generosity. It doesn't like grace. It's greedy. It's a greedy eye. It's a kind of eye that would treasure up things on earth. It's the kind of eye that would serve money over God. So if we interpret the bad eye in Matthew 6:23 the same way as in 2015, the connections start to make sense. Hmm. So the flow of thought would go like this. Matthew 6:19, don't lay up treasures on earth, lay up treasures in heaven. Show that your heart is fixed on the value that God has for you. Now comes verse 22 and 23. Make sure your eye is good and not bad. That is, make sure your eye is not greedy for earthly gain. Make sure that you see with this eye, see heavenly treasure as more precious than earthly material treasure. When your eye sees things this way, you're full of light. You know how to walk without falling off the cliff of greed. And if you don't see things this way, you will, as verse 24 says, serve money instead of serving God. You will seek money, not God, as your treasure. So the bottom line lesson for us is pray for good eyes, healthy eyes, namely eyes that don't disapprove of generosity or disapprove of grace. Pray for eyes that don't look upon the things of this world with greediness, but look upon them as ways of serving God and loving people. Pray for eyes that see God as your supreme treasure.
1: Hmm. Yes. Pray for eyes that see God as your supreme treasure. Great way to end. And thank you for listening to Ask Pastor John, a podcast from Desiring God. We have answered now well over 1,000 of your questions. 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I'm your host, Tony Aranky. We'll see you next time.

0: Well, you know, my brother Dave was always one of those people who took the rough path. One day, I got a call from Dave, and Dave said, "Karen, you aren't going to believe it. It's like I finally get it about God." And in the background, blaring over the radio, was Mercy Me's song, "I Can Only Imagine."
1: I can

0: a few weeks later, we were waiting for him to come to a football game, and he never showed up. We got word later that he had passed away and gone home to heaven, and I had the privilege of sharing with my parents, "Don't worry, Dave is with the Lord."
1: Therefore, if anyone is in Christ, he is a new creation. Old things have passed away. Behold, all things have become new.
2: I can only imagine.
0: Because God is faithful.

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1: Charles Spurgeon said, "Most of the Lord's family have sailed on the sea, which is here so graphically described." In other words, you aren't alone when you go through these deep times of sadness.
0: This is Daily Manna with Pastor Jamie, featuring the senior pastor of Parish Presbyterian Church in Franklin, Tennessee, Jamie Crampton.
1: Greetings. Let's open God's Word to Psalm 43. "Vindicate me, O God, and plead my cause against an ungodly nation. O deliver me from the deceitful and unjust man. For you are the God of my strength. Why do you cast me off? Why do I go mourning because of the oppression of the enemy? O send out your light and your truth. Let them lead me. Let them bring me to your holy hill and to your tabernacle. Then I will go to the altar of God, to God my exceeding joy. And on the harp I will praise you, O God, my God. Why are you cast down, O my soul? And why are you disquieted within me? Hope in God, for I shall yet praise him, the salvation of my countenance and my God." Well, let's pray and go to this God who is the health of our faces. Lord, we thank you that when we are cast down, when we are depressed in our souls, not only because of circumstances, but because our God is gone, at least you feel distant from us, we thank you, Lord, that there is an everlasting hope for us, and we can grab hold of our own sad souls and bring them back to you. And thank you, Lord, that you receive us through Jesus Christ, your Son. And we give you thanks in Jesus' name. Amen. Psalm 43 is connected very closely with Psalm 42. And the theme of both of these psalms is this depression of the soul. But Christopher Ashe gives help in what kind of depression this is. Sometimes we have a grief that Ashe says is caused by the absence of human pleasures. So we might just be in a time where we are deprived of many things and we grieve it. Or there are other times where we grieve that he describes this depression because of sickness of body. There are some sicknesses that just make you feel like life is not worth living. Sometimes there's a sickness of mind. But this is different from each of these other depressions. Christopher Ashe said, "This is the depression that comes by the felt absence of God." So not necessarily saying God is gone. Where can you go from the presence of the Lord? Where will you flee from his Holy Spirit? If you go to heaven, he's there. If you descend into Sheol or the grave or hell, even there, God is there. You cannot escape the presence of God. And so there's no real absence of God, but we do feel his absence. The relationship is gone. It feels at times.

0: And when we're healthy, that actually leads to this deep, cutting sadness. And that's where this psalm lands us. Charles Spurgeon said, "Most of the Lord's family have sailed on the sea," which is here so graphically described. In other words, you aren't alone when you go through these deep times of sadness. Well, Psalm 43 takes that sadness and goes to the Lord and looks forward to the future. And he prays, "Vindicate me, O God," or "Pronounce your judgment, your verdict, and plead my cause against this nation that is godless. It is without the covenant of God's grace, a graceless nation." There's this prayer, "Lord, bring justice in this world." We are surrounded by injustice. We're surrounded by people without the grace of God. And that can be in our government. It might be in our churches. And there are times where you say, "I just have no option of receiving justice." Well, take your appeal to a higher court. Go to this higher bench and plead for God's verdict. Go for God's help when everything else fails. Have you ever been there? Police looked the other way. Judges ruled unjustly. Politicians were serving themselves. Well, what do you do if everything fails? Well, you go to God, and he will step in one day and make all things right. So this psalm, in the midst of oppression and sadness, he goes to the Lord. But that even pains him, because he asks this question, "Lord, why have you spurned me? Why did you reject me? Why did you cast me off? Because I'm walking this way and that way." Have you ever noticed that when we're deeply sad and grieving, we can't even walk in a straight line towards some goal that we have. We wander left and right. We can't even break out of the cycle of grief. Well, this psalm is saying, "Lord, I'm just walking around in my sadness. I'm oppressed by enemies who hate me." And the deepest pain that's here, beyond the enemies betraying him, the injustice, it is this feeling of being rejected by God. And yet he prays, "Lord, send out your light and your truth." We are exiles from God, and we feel it. Well, return to the Lord. God loves to bring the exile home. And how does he escort us back? He sends out light and truth. Truth is the way home. If you remember the old story of Theseus and the Minotaur, there's this monster who's destroying children, and Theseus goes to kill the monster, but he lives in a maze. And once you go in, there's basically no way of ever getting out. Well, he goes in with this thread, a golden thread, and he kills the monster. And the only way he's able to survive is that he follows his golden thread back out. Well, truth is the golden thread that leads us home to God. And there's such a beautiful description of coming home in this psalm. We come to his hill, the holy hill of God. And then we come to his home. And finally, to his hearth, the altar of God. So there's this climbing back up to God from this deep valley of depression. But there's a homegoing. There's a return to paradise. And it's full of joy and thanksgiving and song. "I will come to the altar of God," the place where we are made right with God. The sacrifice of Jesus brings us back to fellowship, and we're brought home. And so coming to God is not just coming to a judge who holds us guilty for our sin, who would be perfectly just in doing that. But at the altar, we meet God in his love and his forgiveness, and he is our exceedingly great joy. And so we pull out all the skill we have, and David pulled out his lyre, and the musicians pull out their instruments and we lift the praise of God. And then he finishes with this glorious phrase, "My God." Well, if this is true, if you're heading home, if you're on your way to your everlasting rest, then comfort your soul with the truth. Martin Lloyd-Jones preached on this sermon, or this passage, the psalm, and he preached about spiritual depression. And he said, here's what you need to do if you're depressed because of your own soul and the absence of God. He said, take yourself in hand. You have to address yourself, preach to yourself, question yourself. You must say to your soul, why art thou cast down? What business do you have to be disquieted? You must turn on yourself, condemn yourself, exhort yourself, and say to yourself, hope in God, instead of muttering in this depressed, unhappy way. And remind yourself of God, who God is, what God is, what God has done, and what God has pledged to do. Defy other people, defy yourself, defy the devil, defy the whole world, and say, I will yet praise him, the help of my countenance and my God. Well, we have the thing that changes our faces from this sad, depressed face to the salvation of our countenance. Well, bring yourself back to the Lord. He is our hope. Let's do it even now. Lord, we thank you that we can not just listen to our fears and our miseries, but we can grab hold of ourselves and hope our God loves us. So, Lord, enlighten our faces, we ask in Jesus' name. Amen.
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1: Make a joyful noise unto God, all ye lands. Sing forth the honor of his name. Make his praise glorious. Say unto God, how terrible art thou in thy works. Through the greatness of thy power shall thine enemies submit themselves unto thee. All the earth shall worship thee, and shall sing unto thee. They shall sing to thy name. Selah. 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
4: 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But think back to April. That's when we were reading the book of 2 Kings, and that's where Nancy's taking us today. Last week, she dived into the biblical story of a woman who went through a roller coaster of life experiences. She was miraculously given a son, but then he died. He was raised to life, but then a new tragedy struck, and she lost her home. Do you ever feel like your life is that way? Nancy's going to help us deal with those ups and downs in the final part of the series, A Breath of New Life.
6: As I've been preparing this series on the Shunammite woman, I've found myself in conversations with a number of women who are in seasons of life that they had not expected, that have maybe caught them off guard, and in many cases that are really difficult. I was in a store the other day and just talking with the lady behind the counter and another woman who was in the shop, and we were just chatting and having a great conversation. And then the one lady left, and the woman behind the counter said to me, "That woman's going through a really difficult time. Her husband has Lou Gehrig's disease. And as she described it, it sounds like he's in maybe the final stages of that disease. I would have never known it by talking to the woman. She seemed so chipper and didn't seem like she was somebody who was bearing the weight of the world on her shoulders, but it turns out she is. She's in a difficult season of life. And I was able, by the way, I had one of my devotional books, The Quiet Place, in my car, and I said to the woman behind the counter, do you think if I would sign one of these for her and let her know that I'm praying for her, that that would be okay? And she said, I know. That would mean a lot to her. So just an opportunity, maybe, I haven't seen the woman again, but to minister into her life in a really difficult season. And as we have been looking at the Shunammite woman, we see a woman who experienced a lot of different seasons of life. And some of them were great seasons. She had a lot of blessings in her life, but some of them were hard things. She had a lot of hardships. So here you have, she was a wealthy woman, we read at the beginning in 2 Kings 4, but she couldn't have children. So that was a cloud in her sky. And then God blesses them with a child, but the child dies. So there, again, as we've said earlier, this is a roller coaster, an emotional roller coaster this woman is on. And now as we come to 2 Kings chapter 8, this woman enters yet another season, one that she could not have imagined just a short time earlier. Now, some commentators think that this account in 2 Kings 8, it's not as familiar as the one we've been looking at in 2 Kings 4, but they think that this second account took place shortly after her son was raised from the dead. Let's read the passage and talk about it. 2 Kings 8, verse 1. And by the way, if you're reading through 2 Kings, this is a section where the stories are probably not in chronological order. What happens in the chapters in between 4 and 8 isn't necessarily in the correct sequence. The writer is trying to get us some themes and is putting these in a thematic order. So the things that happen in between these chapters aren't necessarily in chronological order. Verse 1 of chapter 8. Now Elisha had said to the woman whose son he had restored to life, arise and depart with your household and sojourn wherever you can, for the Lord has called for a famine, and it will come upon the land for 7 years. You see that God called for this famine. And it's a reminder that God is sovereign over natural disasters. That in a fallen, sinful world, he has ordained that these kinds of consequences will be reminders to all of us of an eternal judgment if we don't repent. That doesn't mean that there's a one-to-one correlation between natural disasters and human sin, but it means we live in a prodigal world, and there are consequences of that, and God calls for this famine, and we see that it was a localized famine, just in Israel, which suggests that this was God's chastening hand on his people, trying to get their attention, trying to bring them to repentance. As you discipline your children for their good so that they don't turn out to be terrors, and when they do rebel, you discipline them, not because you hate them, not because you're mad at them, but because you want to see them experience the blessings of a right relationship with God. That's what God was about in sending this famine on his people. The famine was going to be 7 years in duration. And this woman is apparently widowed by this point. We don't know that for a fact, but it appears that way. When we read about her in chapter 4, we're told that her husband was old then, and there's no mention of him in chapter 8. So I think it's a fair assumption that she probably has been widowed by this time. So there's another season of life. She had been a wealthy woman with a husband and then a child, but how these things change. So don't hold too tightly to any one season of life. But realize that God is writing the story. He has the whole big picture, and he is the one who is weaving it together to bring glory to himself. So God uses the prophet Elisha to let the Shunammite woman know about this coming famine and to encourage her to move away so that her life can be preserved. And what a beautiful picture this is of how God cares for his own. She was part of the remnant in that day, the very few who were seeking God, who were listening to God, who cared anything about God. The rest of the nation, by and large, was backslidden. Idolaters, pagans, following the practices of the surrounding nations. God didn't give them a way to get out of the famine. But God comes to this woman, this one little itty bitty woman whose name we don't even know, but God knows her name. God knows her house. God knows where she lives. God knows her story. And God has a special heart, let me add, for widows. You see that all the way through the scripture. I know we have some widows in this room, widows who listen to this program. Let me just say, God knows where you live. He knows your story. He knows your needs. And he's going to do whatever it takes to make sure, as your heart follows him, to make sure that your needs are met. So the woman arose and did according to the word of the man of God. She went with her household, verse 2, and sojourned in the land of the Philistines 7 years. Here's a woman who listens to the prophet's counsel, and she does what he says. Now, that sounds simple enough until you think that this woman had a nice house. It was a house with an addition on it, thanks to Elisha. And she was a wealthy woman, so presumably it was one of the nicer houses in the neighborhood. She'd been there maybe for many years. She had roots in that place. She had friends. She had neighbors. She had extended family. I don't know about you, but the older I get, the less I like the idea of moving for any reason. And yet here's a woman who apparently doesn't question, doesn't push back. She takes this as God throwing a lifeline out to her and saying, this is God's provision, and I'm going to take it. She had this long-term relationship with the prophet. She had seen that he was God's man, that he knew God, and she knew that his counsel could be trusted. Which leads me to wonder, who do you have in your life that gives you wise, godly counsel? Do you have relationships with people who know God and can speak into your life and help be discerning and give you good counsel in difficult times? Proverbs 12 says, a wise man listens to advice. Are you that kind of person? Or you just make your own plans? You know, today we're all so independent, and I can see this woman thinking, I'm a grown-up. I can, you know, I can ride this out. Maybe it won't really be 7 years. Maybe it won't really be that bad. My family will take care of me. My son will take care of me. You don't see any of that. You just see a woman who wisely listens to counsel. My dad emphasized that to us a lot while we were growing up, that wise people are teachable people. They listen to counsel. And I found myself still often, I can't even tell you how often, many, many times on various practical and other matters of life, soliciting counsel from people who know more about lots of things than I do. And even when I think I know more, as a single woman, I find there's such protection in having around your life godly, mature people, couples, women, friends, pastors, spiritual shepherds who can help give input into my life. And there's a lot of blessing that comes when we're willing to listen to and heed counsel. So this woman leaves what is familiar, what's comfortable, her town, her home, the family property, the inheritance, the relationships. That took faith. And we've seen faith in this woman all along. She had to believe that in the land of the Philistines, her needs were going to be better met than they would if she stayed in what was familiar and comfortable. And apparently her needs were met as she got into the land of the Philistines over those years, though there are no details supplied of what happened over those years. But verse 3 tells us, at the end of the 7 years, when the woman returned from the land of the Philistines, she went to appeal to the king for her house and her land. So she survived 7 years in the land of the Philistines while famine is going on in Israel. Then she returns to Israel with her son and finds that she has lost everything. Apparently her property has been confiscated, perhaps by the king. We don't know what happened to it, but it's no longer hers. And in the Jewish culture, to have this property to pass on from one generation to the next was, that was your livelihood. That was how you would live. That was hugely important. So she goes to the king to appeal for him to restore the house and the land. The king that earlier, Elisha said, do you want a favor from the king? And she had said, I don't need any favors. Well, now she did need a favor. So she goes to the king. And this is the very house where she and her husband had provided for the prophet. And now it's gone. So she goes and asks to get back what had been hers all along. Just a reminder, ladies, of the temporal nature of material stuff. The temporal nature of wealth. You see it all through the scriptures. Proverbs 27, riches do not last forever. When we read about this woman in 2 Kings 4, she was a wealthy woman. That's not the end of that story. She was a wealthy woman. She is no longer. Riches do not last forever. Psalm 62, verse 10, if riches increase, don't set your heart on them. Not wrong to have them increase, but don't put your hope in that. Proverbs 23, do not toil to acquire wealth. When your eyes light on it, it is gone. For suddenly it sprouts wings, flying like an eagle toward heaven. It can be so easily gone. A day in the stock market, a house burned to the ground. It's stuff, it's temporal, it is not forever. Don't put your hope in it. And realize it can be taken away. Now, verse 4, she goes to the king, and the king, it so happens, if you believe in luck, which we don't, providentially, the king was talking with Gehazi. Remember him? The servant of the man of God, saying, tell me all the great things that Elisha has done. And while he was telling the king how Elisha had restored the dead to life, behold, the woman whose son he had restored to life appealed to the king for her house and her land. Who could have written that script? Who could have timed it that way? It reminds me of Esther and how just the sequence of events is so providentially ordered. And Gehazi said, my lord, O king, here is the woman and here is her son whom Elisha restored to life. Split second timing. How's God do that? So amazing. So God. Gehazi happens to be talking to the king at that very moment. And oh, what an encouraging reminder that our lives are not lived under chance. There are no chance happenings. And as I often say, I love living under providence because you can trust that God is orchestrating the pieces and God is weaving the story together, that he is steering and directing our lives through his word, through spiritual leaders, as he did when he sent Elisha to tell this woman to leave town for 7 years, and through the providential orchestration of circumstances. Well, verse 6, when the king asked the woman, she told him. So the king appointed an official for her, saying, restore all that was hers, together with all the produce of the fields from the day that she left the land until now. I'll tell you, when God restores and redeems, he doesn't redeem partway. He restores fully, abundantly, with all the produce from the past 7 years. So here in a moment, the woman has gone from, as far as she knows, destitution to a place of abundance. It's all God. God is a restoring God. So as we come to the close of this woman's life, as we've looked at her story in 2 Kings 4 and 2 Kings 8, just a few takeaways. Number one, just remember that God cares for his own. God cares for his own. Casting your cares upon him because he cares for you. 1 Peter 5, verse 7. You see in this story God's direction, God's provision, God's providence, God's protection, God's amazing care for his people. There's a lot of hard stuff going on in this world. And believers go through a lot of hard things. We sit in our relative comfort and ease, bemoaning and lamenting what's happening to the economy. But there are people in war-torn parts of the world who would be glad to have our economic problems, right? But there are believers in those places. And it's true for them, and it's true for us. It's true for whatever you may be facing right now, that God never forgets or forsakes his own. If you belong to him, you are in Christ. Christ is in God. You are held in the palm of his hand and nothing can take you out. You are safe. You may be in a battlefield, but you are eternally safe. Your needs will be met. We have in the scripture, the Old Testament, as we're reading here in the broader context, a God who is involved with nations, with kings, with Assyrians. He's moving nations around. He's having all kinds of cosmic things happen. But we also have a God who is mindful of and cares for women, individual women, women whose names we don't even know, widows, bereaved moms, and a God who isn't too big to care for them, a God who comes to their aid. You may feel that your circumstances is out from under God's watchful eye, not for a moment. Yeah, God's concerned about what's going on in the UN and what's going on in the Middle East and what's happening in the worldwide economy and wars going on in the earth. He's involved in all that stuff. But God cares about what's going on in the four walls of your home and in your marriage and with your children and in your cube at work and in your relationships and in your life. He cares. He cares for you. And that means that we can live as children of God free from fear, free from anxiety, free from striving to control and manipulate our circumstances, freedom from having to fix it all ourselves. There can be freedom when we realize that God cares for us. And then remember, as you look at this woman's story, you can't outgive God. You can't outgive God. Here's a woman who was wealthy, and she used the wealth she had to serve and bless others. And now it comes back to her. God gives back to make sure that her needs will be met in her time of extremity, as she has been an instrument of blessing and giving to the lives of others. In fact, if you go to 2 Corinthians, those two great chapters on giving, generosity, 2 Corinthians 8 and 9, listen to what the Apostle Paul says about this whole matter of generosity. He says, "I don't mean that others should be eased and you burdened, but that as a matter of fairness, your abundance at the present time should supply their need." When you have a lot, you let God use you as an instrument to minister to the needs of others, so that their abundance may supply your need. When you have a need, God will use others to bring about abundance in your life. She didn't need the king early on when her needs were met, but down the road, as she had given, God used the king to be a means of getting restoration of her property, her land. And so God is a God that you can't outgive. And then remember that your life, as we've said earlier, is a part of a bigger story that God is writing. And that story, contrary to what you might think, is not about you. It's not about me. Your extremity, your adverse circumstances, your difficulties in life are a platform for God to show his power to the world around you. Here is this Shunammite woman and her husband and Elisha the prophet, who are a tiny minority in a nation that is given over to idolatry and debauchery, a nation that is coming under the judgment of God, a nation that is getting ready to go into exile. But you have these three and a few others along the way who, in the midst of that, live holy, set-apart lives, who know God, who trust God, who serve God, and who believe that in the midst of it all, it is well. All is well. All will be well. Now, how could you look at what's going on in the world around them or in the world around us and say all is well? It's because you know that God is God, and God is good, and God is wise, and God is writing the script. That he has a story that he's writing. And you're one little itty bitty part of it. I'm one little itty bitty part of it. We got to get past ourselves and say, Lord, if I'm dispensable, if you need to write me out of the script in order to glorify yourself, or you need to shake up my family, or you need to shake up my world, or I need to not just experience times of abundance, but times of deprivation as well. Whatever it is, Lord, if you give me a husband or you don't, if you give me children or you don't, whatever you give, you take away, blessed be the name of the Lord, because in the end, all will be well. And all is well in heaven. And that's where my heart is. That's where my home is. That's where my future is. That's where my eternity is. And that's good. All is well. And in all of those seasons of life, in every season of life, God is faithful. God is faithful. As we've said, this Shunammite woman went through different seasons of life, seasons of abundance and blessing, and also a whole gamut of painful circumstances and seasons, including infertility, death of a child, likely widowhood. She had to move to a different country. That's not so big a deal today, but it would have been a huge deal then. For 7 years, due to a famine in her homeland, she returns home to find that her home and her land have been confiscated. And in each season, for better and for worse, she experiences God's providential care and restoration. Circumstances change. Seasons change. There are good times. There are hard times. There are ups and downs in life. But the promise of God is that he will carry his own through every season of life. Our tendency is to live in the past, the good old days, or to live in the future, what I hope will change or be different, rather than living right now
5: in God's faithfulness. And so many women live with regret, discontent, longing, pining, fear, what if? And as a result, they miss God's purposes and God's provision for right now. Live in the moment with Him.
4: Nancy DeMoss Wolgemuth has been showing us the source of true peace, whether God chooses to answer prayer the way we want or He doesn't. We know we have His presence. You know what I love? When we read in our Bibles about women like the Shunammite woman or Hannah or the woman at the well, whoever, it shows us that the greatest lesson from their lives isn't found in who they were. It's found in who God is. Again and again, Scripture shows us women who encountered God's grace, trusted His promises, and discovered His faithfulness. Their stories remind us that God is still at work today, drawing you to Himself and transforming your heart through His Word. 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
1: But those who wait on the Lord shall renew their strength. They shall mount up with wings like eagles. They shall run and not be weary. They shall walk and not faint. 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
2: Romans 10:17 says, "Faith comes by hearing, and hearing by the word of God." 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
1: Revelation chapter 20. Then I saw an angel coming down from heaven, having the key to the bottomless pit and a great chain in his hand. He laid hold of the dragon, that serpent of old, who is the devil and Satan, and bound him for 1,000 years. And he cast him into the bottomless pit, and shut him up, and set a seal on him, so that he should deceive the nations no more till 1,000 years were finished. But after these things he must be released for a little while. And I saw thrones, and they sat on them, and judgment was committed to them. Then I saw the souls of those who had been beheaded for their witness to Jesus and for the word of God, who had not worshipped the beast or his image, and had not received his mark on their foreheads or on their hands. And they lived and reigned with Christ for 1,000 years. But the rest of the dead did not live again until 1,000 years were finished. This is the first resurrection. Blessed and holy is he who has part in the first resurrection. Over such the second death has no power, but they shall be priests of God and of Christ, and shall reign with him 1,000 years. Now when 1,000 years have expired, Satan will be released from his prison and will go out to deceive the nations which are in the four corners of the earth, Gog and Magog, to gather them together to battle, whose number is as the sand of the sea. They went up on the breadth of the earth and surrounded the camps of the saints and the beloved city. And fire came down from God out of heaven and devoured them. The devil, who deceived them, was cast into the lake of fire and brimstone where the beast and the false prophet are. And they will be tormented day and night, forever and ever. Then I saw a great white throne and him who sat on it, from whose face the earth and the heaven fled away, and there was found no place for them. And I saw the dead, small and great, standing before God, and books were opened. And another book was opened, which is the book of life, and the dead were judged according to their works by the things which were written in the books. The sea gave up the dead who were in it, and death and Hades delivered up the dead who were in them. And they were judged, each one according to his works. Then death and Hades were cast into the lake of fire. This is the second death. And anyone not found written in the book of life was cast into the lake of fire.

0: Revelation chapter 21. Now I saw a new heaven and a new earth, for the first heaven and the first earth had passed away. Also, there was no more sea. Then I, John, saw the holy city, New Jerusalem, coming down out of heaven from God, prepared as a bride adorned for her husband. And I heard a loud voice from heaven saying, "Behold, the tabernacle of God is with men, and he will dwell with them, and they shall be his people. God himself will be with them and be their God. And God will wipe away every tear from their eyes. There shall be no more death, nor sorrow, nor crying. There shall be no more pain, for the former things have passed away." Then he who sat on the throne said, "Behold, I make all things new." And he said to me, "Write, for these words are true and faithful." And he said to me, "It is done. I am the Alpha and the Omega, the beginning and the end. I will give of the fountain of the water of life freely to him who thirsts. He who overcomes shall inherit all things, and I will be his God, and he shall be my son. But the cowardly, unbelieving, abominable, murderers, sexually immoral, sorcerers, idolaters, and all liars shall have their part in the lake which burns with fire and brimstone, which is the second death." Then one of the seven angels who had the seven bowls filled with the seven last plagues came to me and talked with me, saying, "Come, I will show you the bride, the Lamb's wife." And he carried me away in the spirit to a great and high mountain, and showed me the great city, the holy Jerusalem, descending out of heaven from God, having the glory of God. Her light was like a most precious stone, like a jasper stone, clear as crystal. Also she had a great and high wall with 12 gates, and 12 angels at the gates, and names written on them, which are the names of the 12 tribes of the children of Israel. 3 gates on the east, 3 gates on the north, 3 gates on the south, and 3 gates on the west. Now the wall of the city had 12 foundations, and on them were the names of the 12 apostles of the Lamb. And he who talked with me had a gold reed to measure the city, its gates, and its wall. The city is laid out as a square. Its length is as great as its breadth. And he measured the city with the reed, 12,000 furlongs. Its length, breadth, and height are equal. Then he measured its wall, 144 cubits, according to the measure of a man, that is, of an angel. The construction of its wall was of jasper, and the city was pure gold, like clear glass. The foundations of the wall of the city were adorned with all kinds of precious stones. The first foundation was jasper, the second, sapphire, the third, chalcedony, the fourth, emerald, the fifth, sardonyx, the sixth, sardius, the seventh, chrysolite, the eighth, beryl, the ninth, topaz, the tenth, chrysoprase, the 11th, jacinth, and the 12th, amethyst. The 12 gates were 12 pearls. Each individual gate was of one pearl. And the street of the city was pure gold, like transparent glass. But I saw no temple in it, for the Lord God Almighty and the Lamb are its temple. The city had no need of the sun or of the moon to shine in it, for the glory of God illuminated it. The Lamb is its light, and the nations of those who are saved shall walk in its light, and the kings of the earth bring their glory and honor into it. Its gates shall not be shut at all by day. There shall be no night there. And they shall bring the glory and the honor of the nations into it. But there shall by no means enter it anything that defiles or causes an abomination or a lie, but only those who are written in the Lamb's book of life.
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It is the Lord who goes before you. He will be with you. He will not leave you or forsake you. Do not fear or be dismayed.

0: Unto thee, O Lord, I lift up my soul. O my God, I trust in thee. Let me not be ashamed. Let not mine enemies triumph over me. Yea, let none that wait on thee be ashamed. Let them be ashamed which transgress without cause. Show me thy ways, O Lord. Teach me thy paths. 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On thee do I wait all the day.
1: Imagine sowing seeds that are sure to yield a bountiful harvest, not just for this season, but for generations. That's the promise in 2 Corinthians 9:6. He who sows bountifully will also reap bountifully. It later says God loves the cheerful giver. There's profound joy in giving to God's work. Why? God is faithful. 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In return, He supplies all you need for every good work. 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

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God is our refuge and strength, a very present help in trouble. Therefore, we will not fear, though the earth gives way, though the mountains be moved into the heart of the sea, though its waters roar and foam, though the mountains tremble at its swelling.

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1: 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Well, you just heard the reading of the word. Now for the teaching. Here's the late Dr. Bob Cook.
2: All right. Thank you very much. And hello again, radio friends. How in the world are you? Oh, I'm fine. I'm happy and I'm blessed. I've just been talking to my blessed Lord about you and about me, asking him that somehow his truth and his love and his power might be packaged together in the words that are spoken during these few moments that we have to invest together in eternity. I trust everything's all right at your house. If you've struck a rough day, look up and say, Lord Jesus, see me through this one. And he will, I promise you. Days can't always be coming up roses. Some days are full of disappointments and everything seems to happen at once. Troubles come in clusters, don't they? Even the insurance companies say that accidents come in clusters. I don't know why that is, but they do. So if you're in one of those cluster days where everything seems to be going wrong, look up and say, Lord, I'm yours. See me through this one. And he will. By you, the perfume of his knowledge in every place. Let him do that for you today. Well, this is your good friend Bob Cook, and the corny greeting of how in the world are you, I suppose, established that for you long since. And we're together in the Word of God in the third chapter of 1 Peter. We were talking about the will of God. How to know and do the will of God. I gave you some scripture verses that pertain to that. And then we began thinking about how actually to tie it down in your own life. Make sure that the Lord Jesus is Lord of your life, that you really want God's will. I remember the scene in the restaurant years ago when our middle daughter, Marilyn, was just perhaps two or three, and we were there for a Sunday dinner. I went to this particular coffee shop, which was located in a hotel, because I knew the owner, and he always treated us extra nice for some reason or other, and gave me an extra large helping of stuff. And of course, that pleased me. But there we were, sitting around the table, and they had great big menus. You know, the smaller the restaurant, the larger the menu, generally. So these great big menus. And feeling mischievous, I tossed the menu over in front of Marilyn, little tyke, two or three years old, whatever it was. And I said, what do you want, dearie? Pick out what you want. Well, this was just too much for her, and her little eyes almost filled up with tears. She moistened suspiciously. She looked up at me, and she said, oh, Papa, I just want what you want. I want to tell you, she could have had the world with a pink ribbon around it at that minute. I just want what you want. Oh, your Father, your Abba Father, your Heavenly Father listens for you to say, I just want what you want. You see, that's what the psalmist prayed. Unite my heart to fear thy name. That's what Jesus prayed. Nevertheless, not my will, but thine be done. That's the start of knowing and doing the will of God, isn't it? Oh, yes. Then analyze the situation humanly. Analyze it humanly. Write out the pros and cons. Many of my mistaken decisions in life have been for lack of thinking through the facts. See, God won't do your homework for you. I told the young people at the college that through the years. God won't do your homework for you. A red-hot prayer meeting on exam time will never take the place of having studied. God will not, in answer to prayer, help you remember something you did not first forget. So you have to do the homework. Analyze your situation. Think about it. Then bring the results of that cogitation, bring the results of that hard work in thinking into the place of prayer and talk it over with your Heavenly Father. And the insights that you've gained through analyzing the situation, and then what comes to you in answer to prayer as the Holy Spirit guides your praying. Bible says, He maketh intercession for us according to the will of God. You can be sure when you're praying in the Spirit that you're praying according to the will of God. I've had the experience of starting out to pray about a matter and getting nowhere, and then feeling convicted as the Spirit of God dealt with me and starting to change my prayer and then getting somewhere. Have you ever had that experience? The Holy Spirit will guide you in your praying so that you're praying according to the will of God. Indeed, He will. Then there's this matter of obedience. Now, the behavioral psychologists say that behavior influences attitudes and feelings. And they have given the illustration of a person standing on a railroad track. He sees the train approaching and jumps out of the way just in time, and then experiences the sensation of fear. Well, I never tried it, actually. I always had sense enough to stay off the track. But in any case, that's the explanation that the behaviorist gives, that your feelings and your attitudes stem from what you do. Well, now, there is an element of truth to it. I don't buy the whole package, but there is an element of truth to it. And you bring that shred of truth on over into this matter of the will of God, and you'll find that your knowledge of and appreciation for God's will is directly proportional to your willingness to obey it. You start obeying the will of God, and you'll gain insight into what's going on and what God wants. As thou goest step by step, He shall open up the way before thee, is the paraphrase of a precious scripture. When He putteth forth His own sheep, He goeth ahead. The Lord Jesus said in describing Himself in John chapter 10. See, in all thy ways acknowledge Him, there's obedience, and He shall direct thy paths, there's guidance. As many as are led by the Spirit of God, they are the sons of God. Romans 8:14. See? God will guide you in direct proportion to your willingness to be led. I sometimes use the illustration of a Mack truck standing at the curb. Did you ever try to steer a truck that's standing still? Well, it's almost impossible. You can't begin to move the steering wheel because that heavy vehicle there is pressing down upon the wheels, and you can't do any steering. The thing isn't going anywhere. But you get in motion, then you can turn the steering wheel, then you can guide it. It's easier then to steer a vehicle that's in motion. All right. You want to get in motion in doing what you know to be the will of God today? I'm confident that every one of us, including yours truly, knows enough, we know enough about the will of God to keep us busy till breakfast. There's a great many things that need doing that we haven't gotten around to because we've been putting them off. What you actually do when you decide not to obey God on a matter, what you actually do is to say something that's very close to insulting. You're actually saying, God, that isn't as important as what I have in mind right now. You're playing God is what you're doing. You're putting yourself in the place of God's will. And so one of the things that you and I have to learn is that we will be divinely guided in the will of God and in direct proportion as we do what we know to be God's will. Whoso looketh into the perfect law of liberty and continueth therein, he being not a forgetful hearer, but a doer of the work, this man shall be blessed in his deed, says James. To do the will of God. Well, it all goes back to the decision, what do you want? What you want or what God wants? That is the basic decision. Once that decision is made, God works with you. Ye are laborers, Paul says, together with God. And what your labor means work, the work you do every day. the labor that you do turns out to be divine leverage for the eternal will of God. Has it ever occurred to you that the things you do every day, the routine, dull, repetitive things you do every day, that because you have to, it can, by the divine grace of God, become part of his overall tapestry of glorious eternal planning? Have you ever thought that way? Routine becomes glorified when you do it for Jesus. Routine becomes glorified when you do it for Jesus. Whatsoever ye do it heartily as to the Lord, and not unto men, knowing that of the Lord ye shall receive the reward of the inheritance, for ye serve the Lord Christ. Whatever you do, he says, do it heartily, psyched up, as for Jesus. A great deal depends upon for whom you are doing something. Isn't that true? You're preparing a meal just for the family. And you say, what are you having for supper? Oh, just sloppy joes. Hamburger, tomato sauce, some onions, whatever other seasonings you put in it. Enough liquid to make it spreadable. A dozen hamburger buns, a tossed salad. And you put it on the table and say, there you are, gang. And, of course, it tastes pretty good to a hungry family. But let's suppose the mayor of your city or the governor of your state or the president of our nation were going to stop by for a bite to eat. Let alone the Secret Service would have searched the place already and gone over all of the menu and picked over everything with a, as we say, a fine-tooth comb. Let alone that would make you nervous enough. But now you're going to be very careful what you do in serving. Why? Because it's somebody important. Well, bring that whole line of reasoning on over into the routine matters of every day. Get up, get dressed, pack half a dozen lunches, send the family out to school and work. Pick up the 3 million things they dropped on their way on out and straighten up the house. Do the laundry, do the ironing, do the shopping. Take Junior to Boy Scout Club and take Sister to her music class and get supper ready and so on through the day. That's the homemaker's schedule. Never a chance to sit down. Try doing that for Jesus, will you, dear lady? Or mister, you get up, go to the office, tackle the jobs that are yours, many of them irritating and frustrating because decisions have been made upstairs that perhaps you didn't have a share in, but you have to implement them anyway. Go on through the day, or if you're a salesperson, you're out on the street selling, and you come on home tired. That's another day of routine. Try doing what you do in routine for Jesus. In the will of God. They gave themselves to us by the will of God. Try doing what you do in routine work for Jesus. Lord Jesus Christ, we worship and adore thee. We pray that today we might be doing the will of God. I ask in thy name, amen. Till I meet you once again by way of radio, walk with the King today and be a blessing.
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0: 8. Blessed is the man that trusteth in the Lord, and whose hope the Lord is. For he shall be as a tree planted by the waters, and that spreadeth out her roots by the river, and shall not see when heat cometh. But her leaf shall be green, and shall not be careful in the year of drought, neither shall cease from yielding fruit. Reading from Jeremiah 17, verses 7 through 8.
1: Imagine sowing seeds that are sure to yield a bountiful harvest, not just for this season, but for generations. That's the promise in 2 Corinthians 9:6. He who sows bountifully will also reap bountifully. It later says God loves a cheerful giver. There's profound joy in giving to God's work. 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

Be wise now, therefore, O ye kings. Be instructed, ye judges of the earth. Serve the Lord with fear, and rejoice with trembling. Kiss the Son, lest he be angry, and ye perish from the way when his wrath is kindled but a little. Blessed are all they that put their trust in him. Reading from Psalm 2, verses 10 through 12.

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Perhaps they're hearing it on their phone or another smart device. 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In Psalm 78, we read, "We will not hide them from our children, showing to this generation to come the praises of the Lord and His strength." Psalm 78 says to share God's wonders with the next generation so they might set their hope in Him. 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Thank you so much.

Psalm 145, verses 5 through 7. On the glorious splendor of your majesty, and on your wondrous works, I will meditate. They shall speak of the might of your awesome deeds, and I will declare your greatness. They shall pour forth the fame of your abundant goodness, and shall sing aloud.

0: 15. Hereby know we that we dwell in him, and he in us, because he hath given us of his Spirit. And we have seen and do testify that the Father sent the Son to be the Savior of the world. Whosoever shall confess that Jesus is the Son of God, God dwelleth in him, and he in God. Reading from 1 John 4, verses 13 through 15.
1: Imagine sowing seeds that are sure to yield a bountiful harvest, not just for this season, but for generations. That's the promise in 2 Corinthians 9:6. He who sows bountifully will also reap bountifully. It later says God loves a cheerful giver. There's profound joy in giving to God's work. Why? God is faithful. He calls you to give purposefully, joyfully, not grudgingly. In return, he supplies all you need for every good work. 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
1: Formed to be inhabited. This is Ken Ham, founder of Answers in Genesis, the Creation Museum, and the Ark Encounter. The more astronomers discover, the more evidence they find that the Earth has a special place in the universe. One study found that our galaxy, the Milky Way, is unique compared to other known galaxies. It has less galaxies orbiting it than other galaxies. And other solar systems have either all gas giants or all rocky planets, but our solar system has both. And the list of what's necessary for life on a distant planet just keeps getting longer. For example, you need liquid water, tectonic activity, and a magnetic field, just for starters. And our planet has all of these. Earth is unique because God designed it for life.
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0: Our scripture reading today is from the book of Daniel. Now, this is a book filled with stories of lions, blazing furnaces, powerful kings, and incredible visions. The stories teach us that God is sovereign. He rules over all creation and will overcome all evil in His time. That's the hope given to you as we read through the book of Daniel today on Through the Bible in a Year.
4: In those days, I, Daniel, was mourning 3 full weeks. I ate no pleasant bread, neither came flesh nor wine in my mouth, neither did I anoint myself at all, till 3 whole weeks were fulfilled. And in the 4th and 20th day of the 1st month, as I was by the side of the great river which is Hiddekel, then I lifted up mine eyes and looked, and behold a certain as. His body also was like the beryl, and his face as the appearance of lightning, and his eyes as lamps of fire, and his arms and his feet like in color to polished brass, and the voice of his words like the voice of a multitude. And I, Daniel, alone saw the vision, for the men that were with me saw not the vision, but a great quaking fell upon them, so that they fled to hide themselves. Therefore I was left alone, and saw this great vision, and there remained no strength in me, for my comeliness was turned in me into corruption, and I retained no strength. Yet heard I the voice of his words, and when I heard the voice of his words, then was I in a deep sleep on my face, and my face toward the ground. And behold, an hand touched me, which set me upon my knees, and upon the palms of my hands. And he said unto me, O Daniel, a man greatly beloved, understand the words that I speak unto thee, and stand upright. For unto thee am I now sent. And when he had spoken this word unto me, I stood trembling. Then said he unto me, Fear not, Daniel, For from the first day that thou didst set thine heart to understand and to chasten thyself before thy God, thy words were heard, and I am come for thy words.
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Are you aware at all in your own heart of hearts of the mercy of God to you? Oh, have you sued for mercy? Have you gone to the mercy seat? There, confessed your need before your Lord until your heart was just wrung out with the awareness of your human frailty and sin. Psalmist said, verily, every man at his best state is altogether vanity. Help me to know my days, how frail. Oh, have you had an experience, beloved, of the mercy of God?

0: the love of God, Paul says in Romans 5:5, is shed abroad in our hearts by the Holy Ghost who is given unto us. A person who has been to God for mercy is going to be less critical and more helpful and more loving and more Christ-like in every way.
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0: Welcome back to another episode of 5 Minutes in Church History. On this episode, we are traveling to Chicago to spend some time at the Art Institute of Chicago and look in particular at five paintings from that famous art museum. The first is entitled Milton Dictating to His Daughter. This was painted by Henry Fuseli. In the 1790s, he started a series of paintings around Milton and specifically on Milton's classic text, Paradise Lost. Milton was blind when he wrote Paradise Lost, and he dictated the words to his daughter, who then wrote them down, and the poem was published. In Fuseli's painting, Milton's daughter is bathed in light as she writes the words from her father, and Milton himself, blind, is in darkness. The second painting takes us to a biblical moment. It is by the artist Philippe Jacques de Lutherberg, and it is entitled The Destruction of Pharaoh's Army. I was stunned when I saw this painting. It is breathtaking, and what is fascinating about it is the depiction of Moses. He looks like a fierce commander and leader of any army. But of course, what is more important is what is looming over Moses's head. And it is in the clouds, and it is light coming through the clouds, and it is a depiction of God, who is the one who indeed brought forth the destruction of Pharaoh's army. We'll stay with biblical themes for the third painting. This one is entitled The Denial of St. Peter. It is by Hendrik ter Bruggen. And if you're guessing, yes, he is Dutch. He was born in 1588 and he died in 1629. And this painting also has a play of light and shadow. In the far background, you can barely make out the arrest of Jesus. And in the foreground, there are two figures. There's Peter, and there is the young maid. In the center is a fire, and the fire illuminates the hand of this young maid with her pointing condemnatory finger at Peter after his denial of Jesus. That dark moment in Peter's life, as depicted in the pages of Scripture and as presented in this painting. Well, for our fourth painting, it is actually two paintings that are a side-by-side panel done by Lucas Cranach the Elder, that great painter of the Reformation. He made many depictions of Adam and Eve. They can be found across a number of museums. Sometimes Adam and Eve appear together in the painting, and other times they appear in two panels side-by-side. And that is the case for this copy that is in the Art Institute of Chicago. Eve, of course, has an apple in her hand, and above her is the serpent. And Adam is looking on as we see Eve succumb to the temptation. For the fifth one, we're going to stick with the theme of Adam and Eve, but this one's a little different. This one is done by Rembrandt, and this is a painting with Adam and Eve together. There is a dragon-like serpent figure that is coiled around the tree. The fruit is hanging from the branches above Adam and Eve's head, and Eve has the fruit in her hand, and it does look like it, too, is an apple. But this one has a very fascinating description, and I want to read this to you. It says, Rembrandt's Adam and Eve and their choice. And their choice actually becomes ours. As Rembrandt depicts the fall of Adam and Eve, our representative heads, and succumbing to that temptation and plunging themselves, and us as well, their posterity, into sin. Well, there you have it. A number of pieces of art from church history and biblical history in the Art Institute of Chicago. And I'm Steve Nichols, and thanks for listening to 5 Minutes in Church History.
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1: Because of God's grace, the Bible describes others who walked with God, who were friends of God. Abraham was a friend of God. The priest Zacharias was said to have walked with God. Are you somebody who walks with God? Do you spend time with him? Do you talk to him? That's a part of how we care for our soul.

0: generations. That's the promise in 2 Corinthians 9:6. He who sows bountifully will also reap bountifully. It later says God loves a cheerful giver. 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Why? 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He calls you to give purposefully, joyfully, not grudgingly. 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
1: 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But we're reminded that Philippians 3:20 says, our citizenship is in heaven, and we await a Savior, the Lord Jesus Christ. So as we hear this song that expresses our love for our country, let's remember that our ultimate allegiance is a higher allegiance.

be anxious for nothing, but in everything, by prayer and supplication, with thanksgiving, let your requests be made known to God. 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

Bible says that we are God's workmanship. We have been created in Christ Jesus for good works, which God prepared beforehand that we should walk in them. God has a plan for your life today, and we are to walk in the path that He has laid out for us. Glad that you're with us here this morning on Family Radio. I'm Bob Lapine. This week, we are looking at the statement Jesus makes in John chapter 10, where He says, "I am the good shepherd." And of course, the most significant part of His being our shepherd in John chapter 10 is what He says. He says, "The good shepherd lays down His life for the sheep." Jesus cares for us as a good shepherd, and we hear His voice, and there's so much in that metaphor. But He points out that the good shepherd is ready to lay down His life for the sheep. And that's, of course, what Jesus did. Keep in mind, Jesus laid down His life. His life was not taken from Him. Remember in the Garden of Gethsemane, when Peter picked up a sword and was ready to do battle with the guards who had come to arrest Jesus? What did Jesus say to him? He said, "Peter, put away the sword. Do you not think that I could appeal to my Father and He would at once send me more than 12 legions of angels? But how then should the scripture be fulfilled that it must be so? Put your sword in its sheath. Shall I not drink the cup that the Father has given to me?" Jesus went to the cross voluntarily. Now, it was not without anguish. Remember how He prayed in the Garden of Gethsemane, asking God to take the cup from Him. It's not because He had second thoughts. He voluntarily, in obedience to the will of the Father, laid down His life for the sheep. That's what a good shepherd does. He goes to the cross in obedience to the Father's will. He goes to the cross on behalf of the sheep. It is for them, for their benefit. Our good shepherd has laid down His life for us. That's what a good shepherd does.

0: Luke chapter 15, 21 through 24.
1: Father, I have sinned against heaven and before you. I am no longer worthy to be called your son. But the father said to his servants, bring quickly the best robe and put it on him, and put a ring on his hand and shoes on his feet, and bring the fattened calf and kill it, and let us eat and celebrate. For this my son was dead and is alive again. He was lost and is found. And they began to celebrate.

0: And it's Bob Lapine with you this morning on Family Radio. I don't know if your quiet time takes you to Leviticus very often, but you know there are regulations, there are laws there about all kinds of things, including how to deal with those who have leprosy. Leviticus 13 says, "Behold, if the leprosy has covered all of a person's flesh, that person shall be pronounced clean that has that plague." There's a remedy for leprosy, according to Leviticus. And Charles Spurgeon, looking at that verse in his Morning by Morning devotional, says, "We too are lepers, and we may read the law of the leper as applicable to ourselves. When a man sees himself to be altogether lost and ruined, covered all over with the defilement of sin, no part free from pollution, when he disclaims all righteousness of his own and pleads guilty before the Lord, then is he clean through the blood of Jesus and the grace of God." He says, hidden, unfelt, unconfessed iniquity is the true leprosy. But when sin is seen and felt, it has received its death blow. The Lord looks with eyes of mercy upon the soul afflicted with it. Nothing is more deadly than self-righteousness. Nothing is more hopeful than contrition. Spurgeon says, "Sin mourned and confessed, however black and foul, shall never shut a man out from the Lord Jesus. Whoever comes to him, he will in no wise cast out." It's good to know, isn't it, that there is no sin that God cannot or will not forgive, with the exception of one sin, the perpetual stubborn rebellion, the blasphemy of the Holy Spirit, rejecting the manifest grace of God in our lives. That's the unpardonable sin, because we have to first acknowledge our leprosy, our spiritual leprosy, before we can receive spiritual healing. Good words this morning from Charles Spurgeon here on Family Radio.
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2: So when we hear the story of David and Goliath, you know, there's a tendency to put ourselves in David's shoes. Like, David is the underdog. He's facing an enemy nearly twice his size. Goliath is armed with this sword and spear. David has nothing more than a sling and a few stones. And we can relate to that, you know, because sometimes our problems feel exactly like that. We feel completely overmatched, like we're facing this impossible battle against an enemy that's far stronger than we are. But if we want to understand the deeper meaning of this story, we need to realize that we are not David. As my pastor recently pointed out, if we're honest, apart from Christ, we are more like the Philistines in that story. We're the enemies of God. We're in rebellion against him. The Bible says that by nature we are children of wrath, hostile toward God. And at best, we're like the Israelites, who are just kind of standing on the sidelines, cowering in fear, utterly ill-equipped to win this battle on their own. But then the champion enters the scene. Now, David, he was Israel's anointed king. He was this lowly shepherd who became a warrior, a man after God's own heart. He was chosen by God to lead his people. And David, of course, as we know, he points forward to Jesus, who was the greater anointed one, true shepherd king, who came to fight for his people and defeat our greatest enemies. And so what we learn is that in every case where we would fail, Jesus prevails. When we are weak, he is strong. And so we don't have to be more like David. All we have to do is look to Christ, our champion, and trust him to fight for us.
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0: All right, thank you very much. And hello again, dear radio friends. How in the world are you? Yes, it's your friend Bob Cook. You get accustomed to that little greeting, don't you? As a matter of fact, whenever I'm out speaking here and there, if I forget to say that, people come up and scold me afterwards and said, why didn't you say how in the world are you? Well, it's nice that we belong to each other in a way that even little oddities like that can seem important. Actually, the closer you get to any human being, the more you value the unique things about him or her in the personality. Isn't that true? I never noticed that my father had a what we call a spit curl up in the middle of his forehead. It was just the way it was. He lost his thatch early and was just nearly bald for 40 years, I suppose, at least, before he died. But there always was that little wisp of hair that came from somewhere that he very carefully combed up over his forehead, and there it stood up curly and brave. And I must say, I just took it for granted. I never bothered to notice it. And then, as the years went by, and especially after he came to live at our house, and the closeness of relationship grew as between adults, not just father and son. And then I began to notice some things about him. And one day I said, you know, that's interesting. You got that little curl that always stands up there. And he laughed. He said, yeah, I guess that's all I got left, boy. But there it was, a little unique, little kind of a Charlie Cook trademark that was there. I hadn't noticed it, but then it showed up in my attention horizon one day. The closer you get to people, the more you notice things about them that are unique. And you appreciate them. Well, I threw that in free. No charge. How are you getting along today? Are you doing all right? Oh, I hope so. Bless your heart. And I know that some days are rough and others are a little easier. Whatever kind of a day you've struck, live it for Jesus. Whatever you do, do all that is in the name of the Lord Jesus, giving thanks to God and the Father by him. So live what you do. Live what you live for your Lord Jesus Christ. And that touches the day with glory. Even one of those days when everything falls apart can be touched with the presence of God if you do it for him. You and I are looking at 1 Peter chapter 3. We were talking about the will of God, knowledge of the will of God and how to do God's will. And we ended on the thought that your willingness to obey God's will is directly related to God's ability and willingness to reveal his will to you. If we walk in the light as he is in the light, we have fellowship one with another. You want God to share his heart with you? Fellowship is a sharing of hearts. You want God to share his heart with you? Well, you better start walking in the light. See? The steps of a good man are ordered by the Lord, and he delighteth in his way. Though he fall, he shall not be utterly cast down, for the Lord upholdeth him with his hand. The psalmist says in the 37th Psalm. Your appreciation of the will of God, your knowledge of the will of God, is directly proportional to your willingness to obey. Always and always, when you read your Bible, ask the question, what is God asking me to do today about this part of his will? Preacher, always, when you preach a sermon, Sunday school teacher, always, when you teach a lesson, in the Sunday school or in a Bible class, set the hook. Always show what steps of obedience can be taken as a result of the lessons learned. Don't fail in that. Because appreciation for and knowledge of the will of God is directly tied to willingness to obey it. That, I think, is where we left off. Now, he says, it's better if the will of God be so that ye suffer for well-doing than for evil-doing. Life has its troubles. All that Peter is saying is, be sure that the troubles that come to you are not your own fault. Suffer for well-doing rather than for evil-doing. Be sure the troubles and opposition and criticism that come your way are not your fault. If that be so, then, as Dr. Ironside said to me years ago when I was complaining about my critics, he said, well, if they're right about it, mend your ways. And if they aren't, go on, forget it, and serve the Lord. You'll get criticism, you'll get opposition, and you'll have troubles. That's how life is. The philosopher thought for 6 months and came up with the statement that life is difficult. He could have done that without spending so much time. We know that, don't we? So you don't fight the fact that life is how it is. You don't spend time mooning around and saying, why does this have to happen to me? No. You recognize that that's how it is, but you live it for the glory of God, and you make sure that your troubles aren't caused by yourself. And if they have been, you mend your ways and you go a different direction. Better, he said, if the will of God be so that you suffer for well-doing than for evil-doing. Now, he goes on to say something that it just blows your mind if you think about it. He's talking about our experiences, the troubles we face. And he says, because, verse 18, Christ also hath once suffered for sins, the just for the unjust, that he might bring us to God, being put to death in the flesh, but quickened by the Spirit, by which also he went and preached unto the spirits in prison. Now, what is Peter saying here? He said, the will of God may well include trials. It may well include criticism. It may well include undeserved criticism and opposition. He said, that's a lot better than having criticism that you deserve and troubles that you brought on yourself. That's his first comparison. But he says the business of living may well include suffering of one sort and another. All right? Now, he said, because Christ also hath once suffered for sins. Why bring that in? Because in the economy of God, believer, you are divinely compared, human and limited, and flawed, as we all are, you are compared with the divine Redeemer and his work on the cross. Now, you say, how do you get that? Well, the Bible teaches it. Philippians 1:29, unto you it is given, in the behalf of Christ, not only to believe on him, but also to suffer for his sake. Paul spoke of his own troubles, and he said, I go through these, and the process involves, and then he uses this word, I fill up that which is behind of the sufferings of Christ. Now, I can't explain the mystical relationship between Christ's suffering for me on the cross and my troubles in a world that hates him. I can't explain the mystical relationship. I only know it happens. What is here said is there is a parallel. Are you willing to accept that in the kind of the sufferings of Christ? Now, I can't explain the mystical relationship between Christ's suffering for me on the cross and my troubles in a world that hates him. I can't explain the mystical relationship. I only know it happens. What is here

0: circumstances. Somebody has a broken heart. Somebody has a busted purse. You don't have enough month at the end of the money. And somebody else has a sick body, and you can scarcely drag yourself around, or maybe you're anchored to a wheelchair because arthritis has crippled those joints and you can't move much. Or maybe you've been forgotten. You're stuck away someplace in a what they call a retirement home, which is a warehouse for older people. Oftentimes, I'm not saying they're all that way, but you're forgotten. Nobody drops in to say hello. You're alone with your memories. Some of them are bitter, and some are bittersweet. But there you are, and you're forgotten. And you hear me talking, and you say, "Brother Cook, you don't know what I'm up with. You don't know what it is. Wait, just wait till you get where I am." Well, that may well indeed happen. Who knows? But I know that many of you who listen are in difficult situations. You got a difficult job situation. Your boss not only is difficult, but he puts thought into being impossible. And it seems as though you can't ever do anything right. Whatever you do seems to be wrong, and you get constantly harassed and criticized. Talking to somebody like that. Difficult situations. And, you know, I'm the last person to tell you that you should kid yourself into thinking that it isn't how it is. You have to be a realist and face up to it and say that's how it is. But here we have a passage that looks at circumstances such as I've just described for us and says, "For Christ also suffered for sins, the just for the unjust." Did he deserve anything he got in the garden and in Pilate's judgment hall? And with the scourging and with the mocking of the soldiers? Did he deserve being stretched out on that cross and have the spikes driven through the base of his hands and through his ankles, with his knees bent so that he would have to lift his body every breath he took? That was the evil genius of crucifixion. The body was suspended in such a way that you'd have ultimately to lift the body with your legs every time you breathed in order to get a breath, because the muscles of the diaphragm were stretched upward and kept you from breathing. Oftentimes victims of the crucifixion died from suffocation, actually, because they could no longer muster the strength to take another breath. Cruel, cruel, cruel death. Ah, yes, and Jesus died, it says, the just for the unjust. My brother, my sister, you take a look at this passage now and find the Holy Spirit saying to you, you're a believer, you're indwelt by the Holy Spirit, and because that is so, you are connected this minute with what Jesus did on the cross. There is a dynamic connection between the way you and I go through our troubles and what he did for us on the cross. Because he died for me, I can live triumphantly for him. It's great truth, isn't it? We come back to this now the next time we get together. Link your life to Jesus dynamically, step by step. Blessed Father, we just trust thee today to connect our living with the glory of the cross and the majesty of our Savior. In his name I pray, amen. Till I meet you once again by way of radio, walk with the King today and be a blessing.
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0: 14. The Spirit itself beareth witness with our spirit that we are the children of God. And if children, then heirs, heirs of God, and joint heirs with Christ, if so be that we suffer with him, that we may be also glorified together. For I reckon that the sufferings of this present time are not worthy to be compared with the glory which shall be revealed in us.
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1: Whatever you're facing, whatever you're going through, you have a hope for a future that is beyond your imagination. 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

And it's Bob Lapine here with you on a Tuesday morning. So glad you're here. And I know you're here for the Bible quiz. I've got our questions. Let's just dive right into it and get to the quiz questions this morning. Question number one, these are all about Jesus, our good shepherd, which is what we're thinking about this week. What does Jesus say his sheep do when they hear his voice? My sheep hear my voice, and I know them, and they do what? Question number two, what does Jesus say the hireling does when he sees a wolf coming? So the hireling is the rent-a-shepherd, somebody you just hired to be the shepherd. It's not his full-time job. He's just there to watch for the night. What does the hireling do when he sees a wolf coming, according to Jesus in John 10? And then question number three, why does the hireling do what he does? Jesus goes on to say, not only does he do this, but here's why he does it. So again, what does Jesus say his sheep do when they hear his voice? What does the hireling do when he sees the wolf coming? And why does the hireling do what he does? What's his reason for doing what he does? That all makes sense? You got the questions? You think you know the answers? Well, sing along, hum along to this hymn. I'll have the answers coming up here on Family Radio.

0: And it's a Tuesday morning here on Family Radio. We're so glad you're here. I'm Bob Lapine. Just had our Bible quiz, the Tuesday edition of the quiz. I've got the questions. I hope they were clear. Let's see how you did with the quiz questions this morning. Question number one, what does Jesus say his sheep do when they hear his voice? In John 10:27, my sheep hear my voice, I know them, and they follow me. That's what the sheep do. They follow the shepherd. Question number two. And by the way, if you said obey, if you said that was the, you were just guessing. Okay. You don't get points for that. It was just a guess. Let's be honest, right? Question number two. What does Jesus say that the rent-a-shepherd, the hireling, does when he sees a wolf coming? Well, because he's a hireling, he sees the wolf coming, and he flees. He takes off. He's not going to care for the sheep. He's just a hireling. He's just there for the money, not because he loves the sheep. And then why does the hireling flee? Well, that's the answer. He doesn't care about the sheep. The hireling flees because he's a hireling and does not care about the sheep. That's John 10:13. So he flees because he does not care. Did you get all of those? We're going to continue looking at questions about sheep and shepherds. Back tomorrow, we'll look at the parable of the lost sheep in Luke 15. So you can do your homework and be ready for the Wednesday edition of the quiz tomorrow morning here on Family Radio.
1: Proverbs 7 tells the story of a seductive woman. A young man makes his way to the home of this foolish woman and ends up spending the night. Here's something interesting. This foolish woman appears to be religious. In the process of enticing him, she tries to spiritualize her immorality by talking about offering sacrifices. I get letters that tell me the same thing is happening today. A lot of women in the church are making foolish choices. For instance, one woman wrote that in a counseling session, her pastor admitted that he was attracted to her. And even though she knew it was dangerous, she continued to give him a haircut and massage once a month. Are you foolishly putting yourself or someone else in a position where you will be tempted to sin? If so, do what I urged that woman to do. Run. Flee temptation. God will give you grace to make the wise choice. With Seeking Him, I'm Nancy DeMoss Wagmuth.
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0: Isaiah chapter 53, verse 5. But he was wounded for our transgressions. He was bruised for our iniquities. The chastisement for our peace was upon him, and by his stripes we are healed.
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1: Are you feeling weak or weary this morning? Well, that's good, because the Bible tells us that when we are weak, that's when we're strong. We're not Christians because we're strong and have it all together. We're Christians because we're weak and need a Savior. And we have a wonderful, mighty, merciful Savior who gives us strength.

here on a Tuesday morning. Glad to have you with us on Family Radio. You know, we often talk about today being the day the Lord has made, and it is. The Bible tells us that God has ordained each of our days. Psalm 139, in your book were written, every one of them, the days that were formed for us. That's what the psalmist says. So as we go to the Lord this morning in prayer, let's remind ourselves that He has ordained today and the events of today, whatever we face. God has ordained them. Nothing is happening that is outside of His providential care. Lord, we are greatly comforted by that truth this morning, knowing that You are aware of every minute detail of our lives. Your word tells us that even when a hair falls from our heads, You know it. You have numbered the stars in the sky. You know every grain of sand, and You care about the events of our lives. You have ordained whatsoever comes to pass today. So we can find peace in that. We can find rest and comfort in that. And we can know that whatever we face, whether it's challenging or whether it brings us joy, it all comes from You. You have filtered the events of today through Your hands, and these events are meant for our good and for Your glory. So we embrace today, rejoicing that You are the God who has ordained our footsteps. We pray these things in Your name. Amen.

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So we embrace today, rejoicing that you are the God who has ordained our footsteps. We pray these things in your name. Amen.

and how you can use them for his glory. Proverbs 21:5 says, "The plans of the diligent lead surely to plenty." And Galatians 6:8 reminds us, "He who sows to the Spirit will of the Spirit reap everlasting life." 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
1: So when temptation is knocking at your door, you still have liberty. But if you allow temptation to enter in, begin to entice your heart or your reason, whether it's for a short time or for a long time, whether you're aware of it or not, you have entered into temptation.

Bible says that we are God's workmanship. We have been created in Christ Jesus for good works, which God prepared beforehand that we should walk in them. God has a plan for your life today, and we are to walk in the path that He has laid out for us. Glad that you're with us here this morning on Family Radio. I'm Bob Lapine. This week we are looking at the statement Jesus makes in John chapter 10, where He says, "I am the good shepherd." And of course, the most significant part of His being our shepherd in John chapter 10 is what He says. He says, "The good shepherd lays down His life for the sheep." Jesus cares for us as a good shepherd, and we hear His voice, and there's so much in that metaphor. But He points out that the good shepherd is ready to lay down His life for the sheep. And that's, of course, what Jesus did. Keep in mind, Jesus laid down His life. His life was not taken from Him. Remember in the Garden of Gethsemane, when Peter picked up a sword and was ready to do battle with the guards who had come to arrest Jesus? What did Jesus say to him? He said, "Peter, put away the sword. Do you not think that I could appeal to my Father and He would at once send me more than 12 legions of angels? But how then should the scripture be fulfilled that it must be so? Put your sword in its sheath. Shall I not drink the cup that the Father has given to me?" Jesus went to the cross voluntarily. Now, it was not without anguish. Remember how He prayed in the Garden of Gethsemane, asking God to take the cup from Him. It's not because He had second thoughts. He voluntarily, in obedience to the will of the Father, laid down His life for the sheep. That's what a good shepherd does. He goes to the cross in obedience to the Father's will. He goes to the cross on behalf of the sheep. It is for them, for their benefit. Our good shepherd has laid down His life for us. That's what a good shepherd does.

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0: Welcome to Bible Q&A with John MacArthur. And I'm Denny Nugent, and today's question, it comes from 2 Peter 2:1, which says, there will be, quote, false teachers among you who will secretly introduce destructive heresies, even denying the master who bought them. John, the buying of false teachers that this verse is talking about. I know you wouldn't say God has purchased these false teachers' salvation. So in what way then has God bought these false teachers?
1: Well, that phrase, who bought them, yeah, that's an important phrase, Denny. What does it mean that the master bought them? In what sense can Jesus be said to have bought false teachers? Well, we have to back up from that theological truth to the analogy. Peter's analogy is fitting. He is alluding to the situation of a master in a house who purchases slaves, and puts those slaves in charge of various household tasks. Because they are now his personal property, they owe complete allegiance to him. The point is, false teachers profess that they're a part of Christ's household. They claim to represent him, but they deny him by their actions and their lies. And in reality, false teachers refuse to really serve the one they confess as their master. That's what makes them so deadly. That's what makes them so dangerous. The false teachers of Peter's day, and even our day, claim Christ as their Redeemer, yet they refuse to obey his revealed word. They are his only in name and not in reality. Doesn't mean that Christ actually purchased redemption for them. That he's done for his own people.
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2: I don't think that you're going to want to share my story. My story is not so fun. Very abusive situation growing up for years and years, never knowing the real love from a mother and father.

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And fortunately, at her age, she received the Lord. And I told her if she would just look upon Jesus, he would take you to heaven. And that night she left

0: 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The miracle that I have is Jesus in my heart, knowing that at my age now, I will see my mother in heaven.
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1: 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But it's the same Family Radio and the same gospel. In Psalm 78, we read, "We will not hide them from our children, showing to this generation to come the praises of the Lord and His strength." 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

1 through 2. I beseech you, therefore, brethren, by the mercies of God, that ye present your bodies a living sacrifice, holy, acceptable unto God, which is your reasonable service. And be not conformed to this world, but be ye transformed by the renewing of your mind, that ye may prove what is that good and acceptable.

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1: One of the ways we grow spiritually stronger is by going through adversity. 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

And I hope you're having a great Tuesday morning. Glad you're with us here on Family Radio. I'm Bob Lapine. We've been talking this morning and this week about Jesus, who is the Good Shepherd, the one who lays down his life for his sheep. And earlier this morning, I was quoting from Pastor Ian Campbell, who was talking about how we know Jesus is our Good Shepherd because of what happened at Calvary, because he laid down his life for the sheep. Pastor Campbell says he went to Calvary to lay down his life for those who were completely unlike himself, those who were far from God. He was never far from God. He was always close to God. He and the Father are one. They have communion. He was in the beginning with God, but he laid down his life for those who were far from God. There's a powerful sheep image in the book of Isaiah. The prophet says, "All we, like sheep, have gone astray." That's where we are. We've wandered from the fold, and like sheep, we have followed one another into the paths of sin, far from God. But this shepherd laid down his life in order to save his sheep. Isn't that what the parable in Luke 15 teaches so magnificently? The shepherd leaves the 99 to find the lost sheep. That sheep cannot wander back as it wandered away or make its way back to the fold as it made its way out. But there is a shepherd here, the one who gave his life precisely in order to search out the sheep who was lost. Jesus is our good shepherd, and one way we know that is because all we like sheep have gone astray. And Jesus came and found us. Jesus sought me when a stranger interposed his precious blood.

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And it's Bob Lapine here with you on a Tuesday morning. So glad you're here. And I know you're here for the Bible quiz. I've got our questions. Let's just dive right into it and get to the quiz questions this morning. Question number one, these are all about Jesus, our good shepherd, which is what we're thinking about this week. What does Jesus say his sheep do when they hear his voice? My sheep hear my voice, and I know them, and they do what? Question number two. What does Jesus say the hireling does when he sees a wolf coming? So the hireling is the rent-a-shepherd, somebody you just hired to be the shepherd. It's not his full-time job. He's just there to watch for the night. What does the hireling do when he sees a wolf coming, according to Jesus in John 10? And then question number three, why does the hireling do what he does? Jesus goes on to say, not only does he do this, but here's why he does it. So again, what does Jesus say his sheep do when they hear his voice? What does the hireling do when he sees the wolf coming? And why does the hireling do what he does? What's his reason for doing what he does? That all makes sense? You got the questions? You think you know the answers? Well, sing along, hum along to this hymn. I'll have the answers coming up here on Family Radio.

0: And it's a Tuesday morning here on Family Radio. We're so glad you're here. I'm Bob Lapine. Just had our Bible quiz, the Tuesday edition of the quiz. I've got the questions. I hope they were clear. Let's see how you did with the quiz questions this morning. Question number one, what does Jesus say his sheep do when they hear his voice? In John 10:27, my sheep hear my voice, I know them, and they follow me. That's what the sheep do. They follow the shepherd. Question number two. And by the way, if you said obey, if you said that was the, you were just guessing. Okay. You don't get points for that. It was just a guess. Let's be honest, right? Question number two. What does Jesus say that the rent-a-shepherd, the hireling, does when he sees a wolf coming? Well, because he's a hireling, he sees the wolf coming, and he flees. He takes off. He's not going to care for the sheep. He's just a hireling. He's just there for the money, not because he loves the sheep. And then why does the hireling flee? Well, that's the answer. He doesn't care about the sheep. The hireling flees because he's a hireling and does not care about the sheep. That's John 10:13. So he flees because he does not care. Did you get all of those? We're going to continue looking at questions about sheep and shepherds. Back tomorrow, we'll look at the parable of the lost sheep in Luke 15. So you can do your homework and be ready for the Wednesday edition of the quiz tomorrow morning here on Family Radio.
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1: Remember that time that James and John wanted to call fire down from heaven to burn up this village of Samaritans which had rejected Jesus? That rejection escalated quickly. Now, why would the disciples act this way? Well, part of the reason might be there's an Old Testament precedent for this. 2 Kings 1 records how Elijah, the prophet, called fire down from heaven to burn up messengers of the king. And so James and John are wanting to kind of go full Elijah on this Samaritan village. Here's something that's interesting, though. Jesus turns and rebukes his disciples, and then they go into another village. You see, even though there is certainly continuity between what the prophets did in the Old Testament and then what Jesus did and said, I mean, there is certain similarities between Jesus and Moses or Jesus and Elijah or Elisha. There's also a discontinuity because Jesus didn't come into our world to call fire down from heaven to burn up those who rejected him. He was not sent into the world to condemn the world, but the world might be saved through him. And so Jesus goes on to Jerusalem, where he is crucified and raised to life again in order that the message of his salvation might be taken back to the Samaritans, as we hear happened in the book of Acts, and not only to them, but to the uttermost ends of the earth, in order that people like us might hear, believe, and in Christ be saved.
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1: I've surrendered my life to Christ. I'm living for Him. He is my Lord, and all my hope, all my trust is in Him. And I hope that's the case for each of you listening today.

here on a Tuesday morning. Glad to have you with us on Family Radio. You know, we often talk about today being the day the Lord has made, and it is. The Bible tells us that God has ordained each of our days. Psalm 139, in your book were written, every one of them, the days that were formed for us. That's what the psalmist says. So as we go to the Lord this morning in prayer, let's remind ourselves that He has ordained today and the events of today, whatever we face, God has ordained them. Nothing is happening that is outside of His providential care. Lord, we are greatly comforted by that truth this morning, knowing that You are aware of every minute detail of our lives. Your word tells us that even when a hair falls from our heads, You know it. You have numbered the stars in the sky. You know every grain of sand, and You care about the events of our lives. You have ordained whatsoever comes to pass today. So we can find peace in that. We can find rest and comfort in that. And we can know that whatever we face, whether it's challenging or whether it brings us joy, it all comes from You. You have filtered the events of today through Your hands, and these events are meant for our good and for Your glory. So we embrace today, rejoicing that You are the God who has ordained our footsteps. We pray these things in Your name. Amen.

comes from you. You have filtered the events of today through your hands, and these events are meant for our good and for your glory. So we embrace today, rejoicing that you are the God who has ordained our footsteps. We pray these things in your name. Amen.

That's the promise in 2 Corinthians 9:6. He who sows bountifully will also reap bountifully. It later says God loves a cheerful giver. There's profound joy in giving to God's work. Why? God is faithful. He calls you to give purposefully, joyfully, not grudgingly. In return, He supplies all you need for every good work. 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
1: You cannot take possession of the land by your own sword. 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Your sword will not set you free. You need Jesus. And here it says, not by their own sword did they win the land, nor did their own arm save them, but God's right hand.
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1: Greetings. Let's open God's word to Psalm 44, to the chief musician, a contemplation of the sons of Korah. We've heard with our ears, O God, our fathers have told us, the deeds you did in their days and days of old. You drove out the nations with your hand, but them you planted. You afflicted the peoples and cast them out, for they did not gain possession of the land by their own sword, nor did their own arm save them, but it was your right hand, your arm, and the light of your countenance, because you favored them. You are my king, O God. Command victories for Jacob. Through you we will push down our enemies. Through your name we will trample those who rise up against us. For I will not trust in my bow, nor shall my sword save me, but you have saved us from our enemies and have put to shame those who hated us. In God we boast all day long and praise your name forever. But you have cast us off and put us to shame. And you do not go out with our armies. You make us turn back from the enemy. And those who hate us have taken spoil for themselves. You have given us up like sheep intended for food and have scattered us among the nations. You sell your people for next to nothing and are not enriched by selling them. You make us a reproach to our neighbors, a scorn and a derision to those who all around us. You make us a byword among the nations, a shaking of the head among the peoples. My dishonor is continually before me, and the shame of my face has covered me. Because of the voice of him who reproaches and reviles, because of the enemy and the avenger, all this has come upon us. But we have not forgotten you, nor have we dealt falsely with your covenant. Our heart has not turned back, nor have our steps departed from your way. But you have severely broken us in the place of jackals and covered us with the shadow of death. If we had forgotten the name of our God or stretched out our hands to a foreign God, would not God search this out? For he knows the secrets of the heart. Yet, for your sake, we are killed all day long. We are accounted as sheep for the slaughter. Awake! Why do you sleep, O Lord? Arise, do not cast us off forever. Why do you hide your face and forget our affliction and our oppression? For our soul is bowed down to the dust. Our body clings to the ground. Arise for our help and redeem us for your mercy's sake. Let's pray. Lord, we thank you that we can call upon you when it seems that you have forgotten, you have made us a reproach, you have brought the enemy upon us. But Lord, we thank you that we can go back to you, come to you in Jesus, your Son. So Lord, meet with us even now, we ask in Jesus' name. Amen. Psalm 44 is another lament, and this is book two of the Psalms, which began in 42 and 43, which are also laments. So we have our third lament in a row. Now, of the 150 Psalms, do you know how many of them are laments? Could you take a guess? 59. more than a third are laments. Well, here we're coming to this lament that begins filled with faith. And it begins by someone who essentially grew up in Sunday school. And he said, I have heard great things, O Lord, with my ears. My father told me what deeds you performed in the days of old. So essentially we have here this man who had grown up, what we would say, in church, and he had heard the stories of God's great redemption and here the Old Testament, what God had done. And the story stuck. This man remembered them his whole life. It's this beautiful echo of Psalm 78, which says, we will not hide God's deeds from our children, but tell to the coming generation the glorious deeds of the Lord and his might and the wonders that he has done. And now we're hearing on the other side from this man who was a child who grew up hearing those Sunday school lessons, and he still remembers them. It's beautiful. We have these fathers taking care to write down the accounts. What has God done? And the Bible gives us this documented, carefully structured account of these stories. Now, we often look back at what God has done and say, those were the good old days. God was at work. Could you imagine being one of the Israelites, being brought out of slavery? That's all you've known. You're surrounded by Pharaoh and his army in the desert and the Red Sea, and you're about to be destroyed. But you see God's pillar of fire and cloud, and he parts the Red Sea, and you are watching this wall of water on your left hand and your right, and you cross over on dry ground, and then the Egyptians come to kill you, even though you've crossed the Red Sea, and God drowns them. Well, God was at work. And the story doesn't stop with the Exodus. God provided for them in the wilderness. He brought them into the promised land. And the description here in this psalm is like a gardener. It says that he drove out these other nations. And he deals with it like a gardener with weeds. And he's pulling everything out. He's plowing the soil with these harsh metal teeth. If you've seen what farmers use, it looks very harsh on the ground. But then God picks them up and he brings them in and plants them like a flower bed. And God is preparing his people like a tree that he loves. So we have this great description of God setting his people free and bringing them in. And there's a lesson here that I am always having to learn afresh. In my own life, I have acted as if, I would never say this in real life, but in my own head, I've thought, I think I can work through pastoral problems and just outsmart sin. And if I can just help these people, I can think through it well enough to get everyone through. Well, I'm here to add my testimony. You cannot take possession of the land by your own sword. Your strategy will not save you. Your sword will not set you free. You need Jesus. And here it says, not by their own sword did they win the land, nor did their own arm save them. But God's right hand, God's arm, the light of God's face, for you delighted in them. Well, Jesus is the arm of the Lord. And we can't work through our problems by ourselves. The arm of the Lord saves. God saves his people in Jesus. He delights in you in Jesus. He sends out the light of salvation in Jesus. And we have such a glorious description of this God, delight of God. In Zephaniah 3, the Lord your God is in your midst, a mighty one who will save. He will rejoice over you with gladness. He will quiet you by his love. He will exult over you with loud singing. So where else would you go? Where else can you go? Our great hope is the delight of God in his people through Jesus, his son. And that's all there in the stories we learned in Sunday school, if you grew up in church. We believe them. And that's where this lament actually begins, because the stories don't line up with what we often experience. So how do we navigate that? Well, we put our hope in the Lord. Let's do that even now. Lord, we come trusting you. Thank you that we have these old stories of how God worked among men, of how Jesus became flesh and dwelt among us, and we saw the glory of the everlasting, eternal God. So Lord, we pray that you would come, meet with us, that these wouldn't only be old stories for way back then, but that we would meet with the I Am. And we ask it in Jesus' name. Amen.
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Well, it's great to have you here this midday on Family Radio. You know, sometimes when we are dealing with difficult people, we wish that we could just shoo them out of our life, like we do with seagulls that are trying to pick at our lunch on the beach. I mean, nobody likes unwanted company, and it's easy to think of people as intruders when they're trying to spoil our joy. But the Apostle Paul reminds us in Romans 12 that if it is possible, as far as it depends on you, live at peace with everyone. Now, it's never easy to see the good in other people when they're trying to harm us, but we can ask God in those moments to help us be patient and prayerful. It may not always improve the relationship, but it will almost always improve our attitude and the way we relate with that person, and that can go a long way to help redeem the relationship.

0: Bar Jacksonville.
1: Through 22. Rejoice evermore. Pray without ceasing. In everything give thanks, for this is the will of God in Christ Jesus concerning you. Quench not the Spirit. Despise not prophesyings. Prove all things. Hold fast that which is good. Abstain from all appearance of evil. Reading from 1 Thessalonians 5, verses 16 through 22.
2: Imagine sowing seeds that are sure to yield a bountiful harvest, not just for this season, but for generations. That's the promise in 2 Corinthians 9:6. He who sows bountifully will also reap bountifully. It later says God loves a cheerful giver. There's profound joy in giving to God's work. Why? God is faithful.

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1: Well, thanks for listening to Family Radio today. I'm Jason. You know, when we hear the phrase glorify God, we often connect it with some religious thing we need to say or perform in a way that is going to impress God. But I recently heard Tim Keller say that glorifying God has much more to do with seeing Him as beautiful. It's delighting in God so much that He utterly captures our imagination. And so what that means is that wherever we are, whatever we're doing, whether we're folding the laundry at home or filing papers in the office, our hearts can be oriented toward God in a way that fills us with wonder. And it's not for what He can give us, but simply for who He is, because He is worthy. So today, let's allow our day to be shaped by the simple truth that God is glorious, and may that be our delight to live joyfully for Him.

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1: Sometimes the questions you have about a scripture verse will be answered if you just keep reading. In Matthew 7, Jesus says that members of God's kingdom are to enter by the narrow gate. For wide is the gate and broad is the way that leads to destruction, and there are many who go in by it. But narrow is the gate and difficult is the way which leads to life, and there are few who find it. This is a perfect example of a scripture verse that fills your mind with questions. How can I be one of the few who find the narrow gate? How do I know which paths to take to get there? And which paths lead instead to destruction? Do I have to guess? Will there be signs along the way? The Word of God has every answer you will ever need for every eternally significant question you could ever have. If you have questions, good, keep reading. How will you know which path leads to destruction? Jesus answers that question with a warning. Beware of false prophets. Who is a false prophet? Jesus says, you will know them by their fruits. Bad fruit comes from bad trees. Good fruit from good trees. So what is good fruit and what is bad fruit? Staying in Matthew chapter 7, bad fruit has to do with confession alone, while good fruit has to do with knowing Christ. Okay, where did I read that? Jesus says in verse 21, not everyone who says to me, Lord, so doing the will of God is good fruit, not just calling Christ Lord, but living in obedience to the will of God. So, what's the will of God? Many will say to Jesus, Lord, have we not prophesied in your name, cast out demons in your name, and done many wonders in your name? Those all sound like good fruit, right? Jesus' response is revealing. He declares to the many who were presumptive of God's will, I never knew you. When you know God by grace, through prayer, and the study of his word, you'll know his will and can obey him. You'll bear good fruit and be able to identify trees bearing bad fruit. You will reject the influence of those who lead others towards destruction. And there will come a day when God will look at you and say, I know him. He knows me. He's a good and faithful servant. Enter through the narrow gate which leads to life.
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In Psalm 78, we read, "We will not hide them from our children, showing to this generation to come the praises of the Lord and His strength." Psalm 78 says to share God's wonders with the next generation, so they might set their hope in Him. 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

0: Happy is the man that findeth wisdom, and the man that getteth understanding. For the merchandise of it is better than merchandise of silver, and the gain thereof than fine gold. She is more precious than rubies, and all the things that canst desire are not to be compared unto her. Length of days is in her right hand, and in her left hand riches and honor. Her ways are ways of pleasantness, and all her paths are peace.
1: 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That's the promise in 2 Corinthians 9:6. He who sows bountifully will also reap bountifully. It later says God loves a cheerful giver. There's profound joy in giving to God's work. Why? God is faithful. He calls you to give purposefully, joyfully, not grudgingly. In return, He supplies all you need for every good work. 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

0: Do you believe that a good God will reward nice people for trying their best? Today on Truth for Life, Alistair Begg explains why this popular assumption is totally incompatible with the death of Christ on the cross and the good news that he proclaimed. We're studying in chapter 2 of Mark's Gospel.
1: The issue was this. People are looking around. They see the Pharisees' disciples fasting. The disciples of John fasting. The disciples of Jesus partying. True. Levi's house, party time. What's going on here? One group's fasting, another group's fasting. What do your guys do? They seem to have chosen the easy path. That can't possibly be right. If a person's going to be accepted with God, there's so many things he has to do. And we, the Pharisees, the organizers of religion, the custodians of that which is external and orthodox, we know what they should be doing, and your boys aren't doing it. And we want to know why. Now, if you think about this in Luke 18, and I'll only give you this one. I might give you two cross-references, but this is just one. Luke chapter 18, if you turn forward one book, let's just set this in context because I think this is helpful. And the context is absolutely crucial. Verse 9 of Luke chapter 18. To some who were confident of their own righteousness. Okay, their own righteousness. In other words, a righteousness that they themselves created, established, maintained by what they did or didn't do. To some who were confident of their own righteousness. We're either going to stand before God on the basis of our own righteousness, or we're going to stand before God on the basis of the righteousness of another. These folks were confident in their own righteousness. And as a result, notice, they looked down on everybody else. So Jesus looks at this group. He says, here they are, Mr. and Mrs. Smug and all the smug little children, doing all of these things and despising all these other people, just able to look down on them all. He says, let me tell you a story. Two men went up to the temple to pray. One was a Pharisee and the other was a tax collector. And every time, it's so exciting. Here we go again. Jesus got another, the Pharisee versus the sinner story. Wonderful. So next we have the Pharisee. He stood up and he prayed, verse 11, about himself or to himself. God, I thank you that I'm not like other men, robbers, evildoers, adulterers, or even like this tax collector here. What he's doing up at the temple to pray, I will never know. You see where his confidence lies? In what he doesn't do, and then in what he does. What does he do? Verse 12, I fast twice a week, and I give a tenth of all that I get. I'm a tither, and I'm a double faster. I'm twice as fast as anybody else. Here I am. Twice a week fasting, tithing, not like this joker. Well, who told you to fast twice a week? No one. There's only one place in the whole of the Old Testament where fasting is demanded. And that's recorded in Leviticus chapter 16 in relationship to the Day of Atonement. Fasting appears all over the place for all kinds of reasons, good. But in terms of God actually saying, this is what I want you to do, it only comes there in relationship to the Day of Atonement. You see, the issue here is not fasting per se. It is that fasting represents the way in which the Pharisees, with their systematized, organized religion, believed that they could be and would be accepted by God. So as long as they kept doing all these things meticulously, then God would be pleased to look on them with favor. And so in answering the question, and we're back now in Mark 2, in answering the question, Jesus absolutely disarms the questioners. Why are they not fasting? Jesus answered, how can the guests of the bridegroom fast while he is with them? In other words, you don't fast at a wedding, he says. My wife and I were at a wedding yesterday. We went to the reception. It was a wonderful meal. No time for fasting. No. There was fasting. There was no fasting. There was eating. There was, man, It was fantastic. It would have been highly inappropriate, wouldn't it? And if the father of the bride had said, you know, I hope you enjoy these Ritz crackers and help yourself to a second glass of water, people would have said, what kind of party is this? And justifiably so, which is what Jesus is saying. Now you understand that he's pointing out that he is the bridegroom. He's already noted the fact that John the Baptist is the best man. Mark has told us John the Baptist is the best man. He stood on the stage of history, spoken for a moment, got out of the way so that the bridegroom might be introduced. Christ as the bridegroom is amongst his friends and followers. And he says, there's no way that my disciples are going to be fasting while I am here with them. It would be entirely inappropriate. He says, verse 20, there's going to come a day when the bridegroom will be taken from them, and on that day they will fast. Some people are taking that as a mandate, but it is actually an observation. Jesus is saying, when they have reason for sorrow, when they have reason for disappointment, whatever might be, then on that day, fasting may be appropriate, but it's not appropriate today. Right now, it's party time. It's party time. In fact, the more I read the Gospels, the more I realize this. I said there would only be one cross-reference. I'll give you a second one. You read it for yourself. Luke chapter 15. And you remember how Luke chapter 15 begins? It says that the tax collectors and the sinners were gathering near, were all coming around to listen to Jesus. So all the people who were messed up, left out, burdened by their sin, aware of the fact that their life was a walking mess, they are all coming, said, we want to hear from Jesus. But the Pharisees, the religious establishment, they were muttering to one another. And what were they muttering to one another? This man welcomes sinners and eats with them. You see what they're saying? So if he is the person, he couldn't possibly be the person he claimed to be. You couldn't possibly have a Messiah who did this. You couldn't have someone who fulfilled all of the Old Testament expectations and did this. Surely when our Messiah comes, there will be none of this in him. He will be absolutely fastidious. He will have all the rules and regulations kept. All of his followers will be marked by all of these things. And Jesus said, well, let me just tell you a few stories. There's a lost sheep. They're 99 safe. Shepherd went for the one that was lost. Lady broke her necklace or her coins or whatever it was, and she had 9/10 of it intact, but 1/10 of it was gone. She scoured the entire house looking for it. He says, the reason I told you that is because that's God's disposition towards those who are lost. He goes out looking for the lost one. He's an initiative-taking, seeking God. He's not hiding behind a corner the way that it is suggested on the media, that somehow or another God has gone, is in disguise somewhere or is hidden off somewhere, and we're all looking around for him. No. No, the Bible says that God is actually, he came down, he's, good morning, I'm here to speak to you today. So glad you came to the service. Are you listening to what that funny Scotsman is saying? Are you listening to this, God says, inside of you? How are you going to stand before God? Are you going to stand before God on the basis of your goodness? Or are you going to stand before God trusting in the goodness of someone else? That's the question he's asking. That's the question Jesus is posing. That is the vital question. And you remember when he finally gets to his third story, he says, and there was a certain man had two sons, and one of them went off and blew it out. And another one blew it out while he was still in the house. Externally present, externally correct, doing everything that was expected of him, but doing it like a slave. The other boy went off and went totally hog wild. But he came to himself and he repented and he came back to his father, and his father forgave him and gave him a wonderful party and with the singing and the dancing going on. The elder brother, he came and he heard the singing and the dancing, and the servant said to him, your brother is back. And their line reads, but he refused to go in. Why did he refuse to go in? For the same reason that some of you still do not trust Christ. Because you like the idea of earned acceptance with God, because it puts you in a better light. You don't like this idea that the worst, most miserable, lying, cheating, scornful, immoral person is in Christ, covered over with his righteousness, accepted, redeemed, restored, and all because of another and not because of him or not because of her. That message will always stick in the gullet of a Pharisee. And that, you see, is what makes Jesus so controversial. That's the significance of what he says about the shrinking of the garment and the bursting of the wineskins. It's very simple. You don't need to beat it up. You don't cut up a new garment to make patches for an old one. It won't work. The shrinkage will tear it apart. You don't put new wine into old wineskins, because the wine that is new has still a fermentation process. And if the wineskins are old and brittle and so on, the old leather wineskins, then the fermentation process will actually blow the wineskin apart. What is Jesus saying? He's saying the wine of new life, which he has come to bring, cannot be contained in the shrunken, brittle old wineskins of a man-made religion. What he is saying is that the liberating, life-transforming message which he has come to proclaim, that of unmerited favor with God, with free forgiveness, it cannot be stitched in to their form of established religion. It actually tears it away. In other words, Jesus is controversial because he is pointing out that the two approaches, one represented by the Pharisees and the other represented by himself, are mutually incompatible. They are mutually incompatible. That's what he's saying. You're not going to be able to come up with a hybrid. You can't do it. It won't be done. You say, well, we're far removed from the Pharisees. We're not Pharisees. Well, I hope you're not. Well, let me tell you what Pharisees believe, just in case you might believe this. Pharisees essentially believed that a good God will reward nice people for doing their best. A good God will reward nice people for doing their best. Now, I wager that if I go with you this afternoon to all the little festivities over here in Chagrin Falls, and we just go up and down amongst the crowd, that will be the prevailing view of people that we meet. If there is a God, how will he ever accept us? Nice people like us just do our best. And then that begs the question, what in the world was Jesus of Nazareth doing hanging up there on that cross? You see, Jesus was proclaiming a salvation that depended entirely upon God. The Pharisees were proclaiming a salvation that depended largely upon them. Jesus was asking men and women to face up to the fact of their leprosy, stained and spoiled by sin, and then to realize that he is the one who makes them clean. He was asking them to face up to the fact of their paralysis, as it were, in terms of the healings that have taken place, and then to realize that he is the one who is able to set us on our feet. But the two notions are incompatible. Let me finish with two quotes. One from Spurgeon's Morning and Evening, which you can find in the bookstore. From yesterday morning's reading, the 23rd of May. And Spurgeon is writing concerning the trust of the psalmist in God, the Rock of Ages. And he says of the psalmist was wise. He rested on nothing less than the Lord's work. And then he wrote this: it is the Lord who has begun the good work within us. It is he who has carried it on. And if he does not finish it, it never will be completed. Now, here's the sentence that I didn't mark, but I didn't scribble, but I marked it in my mind. Listen to this sentence. If there is one stitch in the celestial garment of our righteousness that we must insert ourselves, then we are lost. If there is one stitch in the celestial garment of our righteousness that we must insert, then we are lost. You see what he's saying? Jesus did not die upon the cross to get us started so that we might contribute to our acceptance by God as a result of good things that we do. Jesus died upon the cross, bearing all of our sin in himself and providing for us a free and a full salvation and a robe of righteousness, which is all his righteousness, all his acceptance with God, all of his keeping of the law, all of his sacrifice for sin. So that if we actually think to ourselves that we are stitching into the celestial garment of righteousness our own stitches, then, says Spurgeon, we do not understand the gospel. And I am fearful that some of you, particularly from a Roman Catholic background, are just about exactly there. Let me give you my final quote from the 18th century. A vicar in England, in Bedfordshire, his name was John Berridge. He was an interesting man. He wrote his own epitaph, and I'll read the epitaph and then we'll be done. This is what is written on his tombstone. Here lie the earthly remains of John Berridge, late vicar of Everton, and an itinerant servant of Jesus Christ, who loved his master and his work, and after running on his errands many years, was called to wait on him above. Okay? So we walk through the graveyard and say, John Berridge has gone. Where has he gone? He's gone to serve Jesus. He's just doing it somewhere else. Okay? What else has Berridge left for us as we walk through the graveyard? Well, now he addresses the reader. It actually says, reader, in big, bold letters. Reader, art thou born again? No salvation without new birth! Exclamation mark. I was born in sin, February 1716. Remained ignorant of my fallen state till 1730. So what is that? He was 14? I don't know, 30 minus 16. 14. You must help me with this. This is not rhetoric. When we do the math, you've got to stay right with me. These are real questions. So, born in sin, February 16th, remained ignorant of my fallen state till 1730. Now listen to this one. Lived proudly on faith and works for salvation till 1754. All right? So from 1730 to 1754, 24 years, 24 and 14 is 38, until he was 38, he lived proudly on faith and works for salvation. Was admitted to Everton Vicarage 1755, when he was 39. He becomes the minister in the church. Fled to Jesus alone for refuge 1756. After he has been preaching for a year to his congregation, he finally gets it himself. It is solely on account of what God has done in Christ that I am ever accepted by him. And therefore, nothing in my hand I bring. Simply to his cross I cling. Naked come to him for dress. Helpless come to him for rest. And therefore, stinky old me to his fountain flies, saying, you better wash me, Jesus, or I'm a dead man. I'm a dead girl. And you see how insidious the sounds of established religion are ringing in our ears. Oh, you don't need that silly old stuff. You're a good fellow. You're a fine girl. How dreadful it would be, wouldn't it, to be kept from all of the wonder of what Jesus came to do, kept by our goodness, kept from and by our goodness. kept from him by our badness. I'm so bad he could never fix me. What? Who do you think you are? And perhaps today, you might be able to enter into your journal. I've been living for so many years proudly on the strength of faith and works. Cast myself entirely upon Christ. Cast myself unreservedly on Christ. Told them I have got not a hope in the world, Jesus, apart from you. Apart from you. That's what it means to be a Christian.
0: You're listening to Truth for Life with Alistair Begg. He'll be back in just a minute to close today's program. We know that when we pray according to God's will, He answers, but it can be difficult to know how we ought to pray and how to look for the answer. Today on Truth for Life, we're offering a free audiobook that you'll find tremendously helpful. It's Alistair's book, Pray Big, Learn to Pray Like an Apostle. As you listen to the audiobook, you'll unpack the prayers of the Apostle Paul and learn how to pray with confidence for the things God desires, things like spiritual growth or steadfast faith, or like John Berridge in the story Alistair just told, to find refuge in Jesus alone. In the book Pray Big, Alistair draws from the Apostle Paul's bold prayers for the believers in Ephesus to give us a pattern for how we can come before God in the same way. Here's a brief excerpt from the introduction to the book.
1: I want to pray bigger and better. I want you to enjoy praying like that too. And to do that, we need to discover how to pray as Paul did, which means we need to learn to believe what Paul did. We need to know who we're speaking to, and we need to know what to say to him.
0: 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Now, before we wrap up, I want to remind you that Alistair is hosting the Basics Conference 2026 today and tomorrow in Southern California. So please keep him and all of us, the speakers, the many men who are attending the conference, keep us in your prayers that we will glorify God and that together these men will do the basics of Christian leadership well. And now here's Alistair to close with prayer.
1: Father, thank you so much that we can remember the wonder of your redeeming love, the challenge of your perfect life, the clarity of your instruction, and the warmth and passion of your love for those who feel themselves to be beyond hope, and your stinging rebuke for those who hide behind the hypocrisy of externalism. Only you, God, know who we are, you know what we are, you know what we need, and we pray that you will come and meet us and give us no rest at all until we rest entirely in Jesus and on his work alone, find that wonderful freedom in all that he has accomplished. And may the grace of the Lord Jesus, the love of God our Father, and the fellowship of the Holy Spirit rest upon and remain with all who believe today and forevermore. Amen.
0: Thanks for listening. Does our obedience precede God's acceptance, or does his acceptance prompt our obedience? Your answer to that question will affect how much you enjoy the Sabbath. Tomorrow we'll find out why. The Bible teaching of Alistair Begg is furnished by Truth for Life, where the learning is for living.
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3: So often, even the beginning of our salvation is seen as a joint venture between God and man. And this we call a man-centered view, where man gets at least some of the glory which belongs to God alone. In the work of redemption, all the credit, all of the honor, all of the glory belongs to God and to God alone. The scriptures tell us salvation is of the Lord. And God is glorified in his plan of redemption. It is God who initiates salvation. And when we talk about the different steps of salvation that are wrought in this plan, the very first step that takes place is regeneration, where God, working through the immediate power of the Holy Spirit, enters into the human soul, supernaturally, divinely, changes the disposition of your soul, quickens you from spiritual death, raises you from spiritual death, changes the disposition of your heart, where formerly you were estranged from God, you didn't want God in your thinking, now all of a sudden you have a desire for the things of God, and before where you were not interested in Christ, now you embrace Christ, you come to Christ, and you receive him in your heart. But you do that only after God initiates through his grace. If sola gratia is true and sola fide is true, then sola Deo gloria must also be true, because the glory for your salvation belongs to God. What does Paul say? Let him who boasts, boast of the Lord. But so often views of salvation are such that even the beginning of our salvation is seen not as a monergistic work that God brings to pass in our soul, but as a joint venture between God and man, where in the final analysis, the ultimate decisive input to our salvation rests with us. And this we call a anthropocentric view of salvation, or a man-centered view, where man gets at least some of the glory, which glory belongs to God and to God alone. That's what the reformers had in mind when they advanced this notion of sola Deo gloria, that we can take no credit whatsoever for our salvation. All of the honor, all of the praise, all of the glory goes to God and only to God.
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0: I will instruct thee and teach thee in the way which thou shalt go. I will guide thee with mine eye. Be ye not as the horse or as the mule, which have no understanding, whose mouth must be held in with bit and bridle, lest they come near unto thee. Many sorrows shall be to the wicked, but he that trusteth in the Lord, mercy shall compass him about. Be glad in the Lord, and rejoice, ye righteous, and shout for joy, all ye that are upright in heart.
1: 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In Psalm 78, we read, "We will not hide them from our children, showing to this generation to come the praises of the Lord and his strength." 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
2: 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I'm Steve Hiller. Glad you're here on this Tuesday afternoon. Hope you'll stick around. We've got some great music coming up. We're going to spend some time reminding ourselves

of the power of the gospel and the truth of Scripture and the hope that is ours in Christ. And one of the themes that we see a lot in Scripture is forgiveness and the immensity of forgiveness. We're going to spend a little time digging into that a little bit later this hour. So I hope you'll stay with us here on Family Radio.

0: First Peter 1 verse 3. Praise be to the God and Father of our Lord Jesus Christ. In His great mercy, He has given us new birth into a living hope through the resurrection of Jesus Christ from the dead.
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0: 25 through 28. Whom have I in heaven but thee? And there is none upon earth that I desire beside thee. My flesh and my heart faileth, but God is the strength of my heart and my portion forever. For lo, they that are far from thee shall perish. Thou hast destroyed all them that go a-whoring from thee. But it is good for me to draw near to God. I have put my trust in the Lord God, that I may declare all thy works.
1: 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In Psalm 78, we read, "We will not hide them from our children, showing to this generation to come the praises of the Lord and His strength." 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
2: You're listening to Family Radio. I'm Steve Hiller. We were talking just a few minutes ago about a principle you probably are familiar with. It comes out of Luke chapter 6, where Jesus says, before you worry about the speck in your brother's eye, you got to deal with the log in your own first. Some of us, we may like to point out the faults in others under the guise of caring about their spiritual condition. But if we've not been honest first about our own sins, ruthless with the sin in our lives, that's hypocrisy. Alistair Begg said that we often fall prey to the mistaken notion that if I can find your flaw and deal with you, then I don't have to deal with my own issues. It's far more pleasant to tell someone else about their dreadful condition than it is for us to face our own. But if we really want to help others, then we must first be prepared to face ourselves.

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0: Nicole Nordeman, A Deep the Father's Love for Us here on Family Radio. Reminds me just a little bit of a song that I grew up singing in Sunday school. You maybe did that too if you grew up in the church. Deep and wide, there's a fountain flowing deep and wide. Can't really wrap our mind around God's infinite love for us, but we see it demonstrated at the cross, don't we? Aren't you glad for that today? Well, thanks for being here. 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
1: 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Sproul.
2: When Jesus first tells his disciples that yet a little while and he is going to go away and they will see him no more, a pall of gloom and fear descended upon them. And yet, when the disciples stood there on the Mount of Olives and watched Jesus ascend in clouds of glory into heaven, they returned to Jerusalem rejoicing. The reason for the change in their response was they came to understand he was going to ascend to the heavenly places to fill all things, and that would be far more beneficial for the apostles he left behind than had he stayed here on earth.
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If you've been a Christian for any length of time, you know that means your problems just don't go away. You're listening to Family Radio. I'm Steve Hiller. Problems don't go away, but we now have an advocate to whom we can bring our concerns and our problems. In 1 Peter chapter 5, verse 7, Peter says, "Casting all your care upon him, for he cares for you." And you think about the audience to whom Peter wrote those words. Christians facing persecution. They didn't know who they could trust. A friend, a neighbor, a family member could betray them, could turn them in, could result in their suffering, their persecution, even their death. But Peter had walked with the risen Christ, and he had personally experienced the love of Jesus. And he knew the love that Jesus has for his followers. He knew that Christ was in control and capable of handling every trial that we walk through.

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1: Proverbs 7 tells the story of a seductive woman. A young man makes his way to the home of this foolish woman and ends up spending the night. Here's something interesting. This foolish woman appears to be religious. In the process of enticing him, she tries to spiritualize her immorality by talking about offering sacrifices. I get letters that tell me the same thing is happening today. A lot of women in the church are making foolish choices. For instance, one woman wrote that in a counseling session, her pastor admitted that he was attracted to her. And even though she knew it was dangerous, she continued to give him a haircut and massage once a month. Are you foolishly putting yourself or someone else in a position where you will be tempted to sin? If so, do what I urged that woman to do. Run, flee temptation. God will give you grace to make the wise choice. With Seeking Him, I'm Nancy DeMoss Wagmuth.
2: I'm Steve Hiller. This is Family Radio, and we're talking about what Peter says in his first letter, chapter 5, verse 7. He says, casting all your cares upon Him, because He cares for you. Now, casting is a choice. It means that we have to, with intentionality, hand over the anxiety, the worries, the problems to Jesus, and allow Him to carry the weight of that. And at times, this can be one of the most difficult parts, I think, of trusting God. We don't like the turning over of the responsibility of our problems. And there could be any number of reasons for that. We have settled into feeling like the martyr. We don't like to feel like we don't have any sort of control. We've been taught that self-reliance is good and praiseworthy. Freed from the burden of our concerns, we need to choose to cast them into the hands of our Father.

0: Christian parents desire for their kids to make wise choices. According to pastor and author Jeff Keaton, it's ultimately a question of heart transformation.
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Shane and Shane here on Family Radio. Thanks for listening. You know, we're talking about what Peter said in 1 Peter 5, how we're to cast all our cares upon God because he cares for us. And Peter doesn't distinguish between big cares and little cares. He says, casting all your care upon him. God doesn't differentiate between the problems that we should handle on our own, God-sized needs, human-sized needs. No, he invites us to turn them all over to him. And I think one of the great errors that we can really kind of get caught up in is to assume that we can deal with something our son sees, his children, as just that. We're his kids, very often burdened with loads that surpass our human strength. And he stands there inviting us to give him the load and to carry it for us.

Now to him who is able to do exceedingly abundantly above all we can ask or think, according to the power that works in us. To him be the glory. Family Radio.

0: You may have noticed here at Family Radio that we read the scripture a lot. We talk about the scripture a lot. And I think that's because we so wholeheartedly believe it lead us to questions like what happens to people who die without ever having heard the word of God, who have never heard the gospel? I mean, what judgment, if any, should they receive? Pastor John MacArthur addresses that question coming up today on Grace to You. It's a study continuing in Romans chapter 2 called Without Excuse, Principles of God's Judgment. And you can hear Grace to You coming up in just a little bit at 7 o'clock tonight right here on Family Radio. 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
1: 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Here's Daniel Ridings with a little encouragement.
2: Sometimes the questions you have about a scripture verse will be answered if you just keep reading. In Matthew 7, Jesus says that members of God's kingdom are to enter by the narrow gate. For wide is the gate and broad is the way that leads to destruction, and there are many who go in by it. But narrow is the gate and difficult is the way which leads to life, and there are few who find it. This is a perfect example of a scripture verse that fills your mind with questions. How can I be one of the few who find the narrow gate? How do I know which paths to take to get there? And which paths lead instead to destruction? Do I have to guess? Will there be signs along the way? The Word of God has every answer you will ever need for every eternally significant question you could ever have. If you have questions, good, keep reading. How will you know which path leads to destruction? Jesus answers that question with a warning. Beware of false prophets. Who is a false prophet? Jesus says, you will know them by their fruits. Bad fruit comes from bad trees, good fruit from good trees. So what is good fruit and what is bad fruit? Staying in Matthew chapter 7, bad fruit has to do with confession alone, while good fruit has to do with knowing Christ. Okay, where did I read that? Jesus says in verse 21, not everyone who says to me, Lord, Lord, shall enter the kingdom of heaven, but he who does the will of my Father in heaven. So doing the will of God is good fruit, not just calling Christ Lord, but living in obedience to the will of God. So, what's the will of God? Many will say to Jesus, Lord, have we not prophesied in your name, cast out demons in your name, and done many wonders in your name? Those all sound like good fruit, right? Jesus' response is revealing. He declares to the many who were presumptive of God's will, I never knew you. When you know God by grace, through prayer, and the study of His Word, you'll know His will and can obey Him. You'll bear good fruit and be able to identify trees bearing bad fruit. You will reject the influence of those who lead others towards destruction. And there will come a day when God will look at you and say, I know Him, He knows me, He's a good and faithful servant. Enter through the narrow gate which leads to life.
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Bible tells us that God, in his mercy, takes our sin, and he doesn't just forgive it. He puts it as far as the east is from the west. He puts it behind his back. He remembers it, chooses to remember our sin no more. If you are in Christ, there is no condemnation. Your sins are forgiven thanks to his great mercy.

Chris Blue, Near the Cross, here on Family Radio. Ever read in James chapter 5, this verse? It's verse 16. It says, confess your trespasses to one another and pray for one another that you may be healed. The effect of fervent prayer of a righteous man avails much. Now, I'll admit, confessing my sin to God is one thing. Confessing my sin to others, well, sometimes that can feel a whole lot more uncomfortable. But confession is God's provision to clear out obstacles that hinder our relationship with God and with others. Confession is not just a thing for those who don't mind admitting their faults. It's a command given to every Christian. And here James is saying that when we sin, it's important for us to confess not only to God, but also to fellow Christians. And there's a tremendous freedom that comes as we openly acknowledge the sinfulness of our actions to others. We can read those words. We can hear that. We can even kind of wrap our minds around, well, I could see how that could be true. But to put that into practice, that's different, right? Well, let's talk a little bit more about that coming up in a few minutes on Family Radio.

your life. Maybe you first listened on the radio. Perhaps they're hearing it on their phone or another smart device. 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In Psalm 78, we read, "We will not hide them from our children, showing to this generation to come the praises of the Lord." Your life. 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Perhaps they're hearing it on their phone or another smart device. 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In Psalm 78, we read,

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2: When Jesus first tells his disciples that yet a little while and he is going to go away and they will see him no more, a pall of gloom and fear descended upon them. 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The reason for the change in their response was they came to understand he was going to ascend to the heavenly places to fill all things, and that would be far more beneficial for the apostles he left behind than had he stayed here on earth.
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3: 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I'm Steve Hiller, and we're talking about what James writes in James 5:16, where he says, "Confess your trespasses or your sins to one another and pray for one another that you may be healed." Now, confession of sin is something that probably feels very uncomfortable for many of us. But it's important for us to address that uncomfortability and for that confession to come out of repentance. If confession doesn't come out of repentance, it's just admission, not true confession. I don't know if you've ever really thought about the difference between those two things. But it's important for us to confess our sins specifically, to not hide behind generalities. Oh, God, forgive my sin. That's one thing. It's a generality. It's another thing to identify specifically and possibly with painful honesty the specific sins that we're confessing and turning from. And if we've hurt others in that sin, that confession is to be made to them if possible. And we're not to confess the sins of others, but our sins, our offenses. And here's the thing. While it may feel like a sign of weakness, I think it's an evidence of refusal to allow sin to remain in our lives. And that's a strong thing. And I wonder how many of us would say, I want to change. I want to do different. I don't want to keep going down the same path that I'm going on. Well, confession out of genuine repentance helps us do the 180, to turn around. If we want lives that are marked by growing in Christ-likeness, confession is an important part of that.

0: Isaiah 12, verses 4 and 5. And you will say in that day, "Give thanks to the Lord. Call upon his name. Make known his deeds among the peoples. Proclaim that his name is exalted. Sing praises to the Lord. For he has done gloriously. Let this be made known in all the earth."
1: The Lord is good, and we rejoice. Worship him with Family Radio.

Haven Quartet here on Family Radio. I'm Steve Hiller. Thanks for listening. And we've been looking at James 5, verse 16, where James tells us that we're to confess our sins to one another, to pray for each other that we might be healed. He goes on to say the effective, fervent prayer of a righteous man avails much. So James is linking confession and prayer here. Our prayers are going to be hindered if we're holding on to unconfessed sin. And here James is saying that the effective, fervent prayer of a righteous man avails much. And as he says this, it's in the context of confession. If we want to have a powerful prayer life, we must regularly be confessing our sin.

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